go one name, yeah. If I don't have a body, or for more, man. If I don't have a body, if I don't have a body, if I don't have a body, if I don't have a body, if I don't have a body, if I don't have a body, if I don't have a body, if I don't have a body, if I don't have a body, if I don't have a body, if I don't have a body, if I don't have a body, if I don't have a body, if I don't have a body, if I don't have a body, if I don't have a body, if I don't have a body, if I don't have a body, if I don't have a body, if I don't have a body, if I don't have a body, if I don't have a body, if I don't have a body, if I don't have a body, if I don't have a body, if I don't have a body, if I don't have a body, if I don't have a body, if I don't have a body, if I don't have a body, if I don't have a body, if I don't have a body, if I don't have a body, if I don't have a body, if I don't have a body, if I don't have a body, if I don't have a body, if I don't have a body, if I don't have a body, if I don't have a body, if I don't have a body, if I don't have a body, if I don't have a body, if I don't have a body, if I don't have a body, if I don't have a body, if I don't have a body, if I don't have a body, if I don't have a

You're listening to a show called Beautiful Music here on X-Ray FM. I'm your host, DNA, here every Tuesday, 4 to 6 p.m. Right now we're listening to a track by Gadi Ezike and the Black Brothers. Want to mention some upcoming events. We got the Lonely God Fest coming up the 10th at Dreamhouse. Dwelling Unit Carnicum DJ Gov Palace. The 11th at Village Ballroom. The Space Lady, Katie Ray, and the Nakmal Ensemble. For the 12th at Swan Dive, Martin Rev, Black Shelton, and the American Dream. VJ Divine Enfant and DJ Colin Gerald. Oh, I got it a little out of order. Also on the 11th at Swan Dive, Anthers, Only, and Special Guests. Then we have the 13th, Turn, there's a secret all-ages show. And then also the 13th, The Spare Room, Quintron and Miss Pussycat, Sleeping Beauties, and Dirt Twins. Again, that's the Lonely God Fest happening here in Portland, Oregon. Oh, also on the 14th at Turn, there's a closing party with W.L. Keeks, DJ Bijou Cone. In honor of that upcoming festival that includes Martin Rev, I'm going to play a track by Martin Rev called Baby Oh Baby. If you want to get in touch, you can text in 5979. That's 971-220-KXRY. If there's any shows that you are excited about, you want to share with the group, any songs you want to hear, hit me up. Again, this is Beautiful Music on X-Ray FM. Stay tuned. It's right.

This is a track off the first album by Sinead O'Connor. The album's called The Lion and the Cobra. A track called Just Call Me Joe. You're listening to a show called Beautiful Music. I'm your host, DNA. Up next, we have a track by Matt Johnson, a.k.a. The, off the album Burning Blue Soul. It's called Like a Sun Rising Through My Garden. If you want to get in touch, text in 971-220-5979. Thanks for tuning in. 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

coming to the end of today's episode of Beautiful Music here at X-Ray FM. I'm your host, DNA. I'll be back next week, Tuesday, 4 to 6 p.m. Up next at 6 p.m., we have Optic Echo Presents. Gonna have one last track for you after this title track off the album Satwa. And that last one is Wild Horses off the album Burrito Deluxe by the Flying Burrito Brothers. Thanks, as always, for tuning to X-Ray FM. Take care.

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0: Oh, you are.

0: doing a routine of comedy that's funny when you're sleeping. 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And it's the kind of thing where in waking state it just isn't funny. So do a whole routine of jokes and routines that are funny in the dreaming state. And it's like transcendental humor.
1: In order to experience his development, please fall into a deep, comfortable state of sleep, and then have a friend or associate play the audio. Please refrain from listening to this track while you are awake, as it will spoil the effect. Remember, only a sleeping mind can appreciate the comedy that is to follow.

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0: 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Make me feel new man again.
1: Thank you very much. It is an honor to be speaking to you.
0: Thank you.
1: You have been my favorite artist for a long time.
0: Thank you very much.
1: And 8 and a half was big influence on me.

0: There's three. There's the mother and the father and the little baby. They have three cars. For some reason, they're stuck somewhere with three cars. They got to get them back home or whatever. So they say, well, what are we going to do? What are we going to do? What are we going to do? What are we going to do? What are we going to do? How are we going to do? There's only two of us. What are we going to do? What are we going to do? And a baby and a little kid. And how are we going to drive three cars? What are we going to do? So then joking around, the wife says, well, we can have little Charlie. That's the kid's name. Little Charlie drive. And Charlie says,
1: yeah, I can drive. I can drive, Daddy.
0: So anyway, he teaches the kid how to drive, and, you know, all the basic things. And the kid, you know, the kid can hardly do it. But with some miracle, hopefully, they'll make it. Father goes, now push your foot on the gas, and the kid does it too much, and you hear, you know, it's in neutral, car's in neutral, and then he says, no, not that much, just a little, so that's right, you got it, okay. Okay, well, anyway, they all get in their cars, right, and they start driving, and of course, immediately, the kid crashes. I mean, you know, you see, like, three of them from a helicopter view, and, like, you see the Charlie's car just, like, just goes right into a tree, I mean, real fast, I mean, you know, maybe gets hurt, I don't know, gets hurt or not, you know, maybe, and anyway, that's that. See, because everyone's expecting this miracle to happen and them to make it, you know, but he doesn't.
2: Hey, hey,

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6: The time was still there. Everybody knew where the one was.

And the optima for reproduction of the auditory phenomena presented here range from setting the audio gain at maximum and disconnecting the speakers versus setting the audio gain at minimum and maintaining the speakers in the circuit. As is customary with other forms of sensory type experience, truth lies midway between the two extremes. It's time for Beats and Pieces.

Starting out, as we do here on Beats and Pieces on X-Ray FM, with something featuring Wayne Shorter. In this case, we really hit the ground running. Hope it wasn't too much of a jolt for you. We heard Wayne Shorter during his time with Art Blakey and the Jazz Messengers. And Art Blakey plays hard. We heard a Wayne Shorter composition, the title tune from the recording called Free For All. In addition to Wayne Shorter playing tenor saxophone, Freddie Hubbard playing trumpet, Curtis Fuller playing the trombone, and Cedar Walton playing the piano. Then we heard a trio led by pianist Jeremy Ledbetter, that one also featuring the marvelous Rich Brown playing the bass and Larnell Lewis playing the drums, from the album called Gravity. We heard a tune by Jeremy Ledbetter called Flight. And then a relatively rare instrumental track by Stevie Wonder from the classic album Songs in the Key of Life, a song called Contusion, featuring guitarist Michael Sembello. Then we heard a new single from the band Topiary Creatures, also featuring marvelous accordion player Anatoly Muster, a song called Nameless Darkness. And then we heard the Canadian band Intervals from their album The Shape of Color, a song that also featured guitarist Pliny called Libra. And then the aforementioned Rich Brown one more time, working under the name Rinse the Algorithm. Great album of his called Locutions. We heard a song dedicated to Mark DeClivelo called Algorithmic. That one also featuring the fantastic David Varelas playing piano. And we just heard Mark DeClivelo himself from a collection of tunes of his called Midnight Snacks, and the song we heard called 37,000 Feet. And I'm happy to be able to tell you that Mark DeClivelo will be appearing at Mississippi Studios this coming Sunday, June 14th, on a double bill with Portland's own May Sun, and May Sun will also be sitting in with Mark's band. I thought we'd listen to another tune by Mark DeClivelo. This is his song called The Perfect Day, El Día Perfecto, here on Beats and Pieces on X-Ray, where radio is yours.

First, we heard Mark DeClivelo from his album called 6 Degrees and a song called El Dia Perfecto. Again, Mark DeClivelo appearing this coming Sunday at Mississippi Studios here in Portland. Then we heard a new album from a big band led by bassist Carlos Enriquez, the album called Monk Conclave, and we heard a piece called Evidence of 4 and 1, inspired by Thelonious Monk's tunes Evidence and 4 and 1. Soloists including pianist Gonzalo Rubalcava, Elliot Mason playing the trombone, Paul Nedzilla playing baritone saxophone, and percussionist Pedrito Martinez. And we just heard pianist David Vareles, who we heard earlier in the hour, working with bassist Rich Brown. David Vareles from an album of his called Continuum, and we heard a piece called Royalty, also featuring percussionist Ramon Diaz and drummer Andrew Cyril. To get us to the top of the hour here on Beats and Pieces, we're going to listen to one more song from what I think is one of the finest albums released this year. It's from saxophonist Melissa Aldana, the album called Feline. It's a set of Cuban tunes from the 50s, arranged by pianist Gonzalo Rubalcava, and this one called Ocaso, or Sunset.

0: That's saxophonist Melissa Aldana. And you're listening to Beats and Pieces here on X-Ray FM, KXRY Portland at 91.1 and 107.1 FM, and in Nehalem, Wheeler, Manzanita, and Rockaway Beach at 91.7 FM, streaming online everywhere, at any time, at xray.fm.
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Just after the top of the hour, we heard a track from this new album by the trio Harriet Tubman, working in collaboration with Georgia Ann Muldrow. Harriet Tubman consisting of guitarist Brandon Ross, bassist Melvin Gibbs, drummer J.T. Lewis. From the album they made with Georgia Ann Muldrow called Electrical Field of Love, we heard a song called Asata. Then we heard the new single from Tigran Hamasyan. It's an extended version of a song that originally appeared on his recent album Manifest, a song called Wartime Poem. In conjunction with the release of the single, Tigran wrote an interesting note. I'll just read the beginning of it. Tigran writes, "The creation of this musical poem is not about trying to portray what it is like to experience war, but rather a way of dealing with it on both an emotional and mental level. The creation was also a way for me to see light at the end of a tunnel, a light I have found through children who have gone through the first-hand experience of war or grew up in a wartime environment and are now contributing to society in many fields, but specifically through their creations in music and the arts." Tigran Hamasyan, the extended version of his tune called Wartime Poem. Then we heard the second single from a forthcoming album by saxophonist Alden Helmuth, the album to be called Tether, and the song we heard called Microfictions. Alden Helmuth working with two bassists, Logan Kane and Miller Wren, and drummer Justin Brown. Very interesting ensemble sound. Then we heard another one from this recently released recording by flutist Daniela Mars. It's a film score she created for a documentary about Ukrainian artist Alina Adrasenko. The album is called Protected, and the song we heard called Colors of the Bending River. And we just heard a pair of songs titled Balance. First, Linda Waterfall, a uniquely talented musician, singer, songwriter, and an artist who left us much too soon, from her album called Flying Time. We heard her song called Balance, and we just heard the title tune from the new album by Claire Dixon called Balance. Right now we're listening to Black Sumo from a recently released mixtape called Clarity. Here on Beats and Pieces on X-Ray. Next up, I thought we'd listen to a pair of tunes featuring Micah Thomas, another uniquely talented musician. He's got an album that's coming out in about a week and a half to be called Lucid, and he's just released a second single from that album. I thought we'd listen to that, but first we'll hear Micah Thomas working in a setting in which he's probably better known as the pianist in saxophonist Emmanuel Wilkins' great quartet. Emmanuel Wilkins and that great band have just released a 3-volume set recorded live at the Village Vanguard. This tune has really great energy, too. Here's Emmanuel Wilkins and the quartet, song called Put 100 on the Blue Chain.

First, we heard saxophonist Emmanuel Wilkins and his quartet from the recently released three-volume set of recordings made by the band live at the Village Vanguard. A song called Put 100 on the Blue Chain, featuring pianist Micah Thomas. And we just heard a beautiful tune by Micah Thomas from his forthcoming album, the album to be called Lucid, a song we heard called The Interface. My name's Stephen Cantor. Very glad to have been with you for this edition of Beats and Pieces here on X-Ray FM. Be sure to stay tuned for On the Corner with the mighty Bob Hamm. And as we continue to note the centennial anniversary of the birth of both Miles Davis and John Coltrane this year, you may know by this point that we'll be ending Beats and Pieces with a song by either Miles or Train, and then On the Corner we'll begin with a song by the other. And as we've been doing this, I feel like we haven't necessarily focused enough on what a great trumpet player Miles was. Here's an example. This is Miles Davis, recorded about 70 years ago. Thanks so very much for listening.

0: 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In partnership with Kickstand Comedy, X-Ray's new headquarters will be on the corner of Southeast 10th and Hawthorne beginning this fall. 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

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My name is DJ Bob Ham. Here is I Am every Tuesday night from 10 to midnight with 2 hours of jazz from around the world. Started off the show today with a piece from John Coltrane's album Interstellar Space. As I tell you every show this year, we've been celebrating the centenary of John Coltrane and Miles Davis. And when I say we, I mean myself and Stephen Cantor, who hosts Beats and Pieces, the show before mine. He's been ending with one artist. I'll start the show, my show, with another. So he ended his show this week with a wonderful Miles track, Will You Still Be Mine? And I'm starting off in a much more free zone with a piece from Interstellar Space, the John Coltrane album from 1967, recorded in 1967, but released in 1974, which features duets with Coltrane and the drummer Rashid Ali. And I chose that as a lead-in to the next track that I played, which comes from the Rashid Ali Quintet album from 1973 on Survival. And I played that because we're going to spend a little while celebrating the life and career of the guitar player James Blood Ulmer, who passed away on the 3rd of this month at the age of 86, died peacefully in his sleep, according to his family. So this is a recording with James Blood Ulmer with the Rashid Ali Quintet, which included bassist John Dana, trumpeter Earl Cross, and saxophonist Bob Ralston, recorded in 1973 and released on vinyl that year on Rashid Ali's own label, Survival Records, and it's been reissued on CD since, but this is one of the first recorded appearances of James Blood Ulmer. If you're unfamiliar with Mr. Ulmer, he was a guitar player who grew up in South Carolina, the son of a Baptist preacher, who got his first guitar when he was 4 years old, but he started out singing in the church gospel choir, but then fell under the spell of rock music in the early 50s, eventually backing up the Del Vikings on tour, if you remember the Del Vikings, and touring the U.S. and Europe. Then he started getting deep into jazz music, working with musicians like Doug Hammond and Hank Marr, and slowly building his own, as he called it, harmelodic language of guitar playing that caught the interest of Ornette Coleman, who invited him to join Primetime for a stretch. And he played with folks like Rashid Ali, who we heard earlier, and he also recorded with the likes of David Murray and Jamaluddin Takuma, Frank Wright, Larry Young, and starting his own groups like the Music Revelation Ensemble, Phalanx, and recording a lot of music under his own name, some of it on Columbia Records, some of it on Blue Note, and his own label, American Revelation. I had the pleasure of seeing Mr. Ulmer play as part of the PDX Jazz Festival a handful of years ago, where he was more in his sort of blues mode, but still a powerful presence, a powerful player. As you heard from the track that I followed up that Rashid Ali piece with, which comes from his album Freelancing from 1980, I believe, a song called High Time from that one. But to start this next set, we're going to go all the way back to one of his earliest recordings, which is him performing

performing with the organist Hank Marr on an album that was released in 1968 called Sounds from the Marquette Place, which included George Adams on tenor saxophone and some other musicians that are unidentified, unfortunately. But let's hear a piece from this right now in honor of the late, great James Blood Ulmer. This is Soup Spoon, right here on the Corner, right here on X-Ray FM. 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

You just heard an amazing piece of music by an ensemble called the Issei Trio from their album Global Prayer that is out this Friday. An ensemble featuring pianist Chase Marin, percussionist George Lernis, and cellist Nassim Alatrash. The track was called From the Stars. Prior to that, something from the forthcoming album by the pianist Olivier Houtman and the kora player Lamine Sissoko, a track called Kora Kuma. And rounding out the first hour of the show, a couple more tracks in honor of the late, great James Blood Ulmer. We heard Hal Wilner's Neil Young Project, which was a live performance that the amazing producer and musical director Hal Wilner put together in 2004. And a couple of performances in New York. This one was recorded at the Prospect Park Band Shell in Brooklyn. And it featured James Blood Ulmer leading the ensemble in a version of Scenery, a track originally recorded by Neil Young for his album Mirrorball. And we also heard something from the Arthur Blythe album Lenox Avenue Breakdown, featuring James Blood Ulmer on guitar, the track Down San Diego Way. Gonna move on now to some more new music. This one is from a group called Sunken Cages, led by the producer and drummer Ravish Momin, and it is an album that is coming out on August 7th called Nerum Pulurumbal, or As the Dawn Breaks. Let's hear the first single from this record called Kerala, right here on the Corner, right here on X-Ray FM. Stay tuned.

That's another one from King David. Abide in the shadow of his wings. That's another one from King David. King David, King of Israel.

0: I shall not want, I shall not want, I shall not want, I shall not want, I shall not want, I shall not want, I shall not want, I shall not want, I shall not want, I shall not want, I shall not want, I shall not want, I shall not want, thou shalt not covet thy neighbor's house, thou shalt not covet thy neighbor's ass, thou shalt not covet anything from your neighbor. You shall not want, you shall not want, Yahweh is your shepherd, you shall not want, Yahweh is your shepherd.
1: You just heard a piece from the Chicago-based drummer Gustavo Cortinas from his new album, The Drum Also Sings, a track called Psalm 23, featuring the inimitable vocals of the great angel Bat Dawid. Prior to that, something from flautist Elsa Nilsson's new project, Band of Pulses, album called Liminal that is coming out this Friday, and you heard a piece from that called Antetag. We also heard Lakeisha Benjamin with a track called Flamekeeper from her album We Dream that was released last week, featuring some fantastic keyboard work from Hiromi and some saxophone work from Chris Potter. We're heading towards the end of the show, so let's start off this last set with something from the new album by drummer Terry Lynn Carrington and her group Social Science. The album is called Trip the Night Fantastic, out on July 31st. And this is a track called Identity Song, featuring MC Nappy Nina, harpist Brandy Younger, and vocalist Michael Mayo, right here on The Corner, right here on X-Ray FM. Stay tuned.

presence. It's only one person you owe. 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From a box that they thought wasn't fluid, it's flow. 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

it slow. Is your lovely, so lovely, so lucky the people you've chose. 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I see you as whole, not needing for parts. This is your season and seasons to follow and bark. The part of the plot with the art.

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In the Halen, Wheeler, Manzanita, and Rockaway Beach at 91.17. 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Radio is yours. Sorry, didn't hear myself at first, so I was thrown off. That's why I sound discombobulated, right? Okay, well, this is the Hearing Music. This is TJ Breakfast. This is X-Ray FM, as I announced. And that was Cloaks with Grass Pillow from their Crystal Skull in Peru CDR. I think it's a CDR. Maybe it's a real CD. Who knows? Old relic that somehow still plays. Bringing music here to you in the night. And I have a whole wide variety of stuff like this week. And Cloaks, of course, is Spencer Doran, who layers in Visible Cloaks. You know, so this is the less visible cloak, I guess. All right, and I'm going to play a little more of that as I'm enjoying that. And then I'm going to throw in a little of my friend Eva's Inca Ore Project, which will also from ancient CDR. Fingers crossed it will play through. And I have some, you know, Jim O'Rourke, some more Cloaks, some more good stuff. Just stay tuned. You will enjoy this hour. I guarantee it. It is the guarantee. All right. Here we go. Cloaks.

Hello, welcome back to Hearing Music. Weird delay in this mic. That is a little bit of Ben Richter, Myrmirian, which is a new exciting album sent to me by the Sedimental label. And we had a little Muna Hiro Narita with Velocity, who you probably know from the great Japanese band High Rise. That's his solo album, Ether. Just a little taste of that. And then a little excerpt of another great I'm Happy by Jim O'Rourke from his I'm Happy, I'm Singing 1, 2, 3, one of my favorite albums by Mr. Jim O'Rourke. And yes, sorry, that set out with, well, a little taste of Grass Pillow by Cloaks. And then, yes, and then Inca or A Knit of My Own Fibers from the long lost CDR of the very same name. And I'm going to play a little more of this Ben Richter piece, and then I'm going to switch to some Erman Schmidt with his new of Khan fame with his great Requiem album that just came out. And then, who knows, maybe click back into some of these other choices or go somewhere new. So stay tuned here on the Hearing Music on X-Ray FM. Enjoy.

Hello, welcome back to Hearing Music. That was Colophone with Eat the Moon. And we had a little excerpt of Queen Anne's Lace Tape by Inga Orr and the Lamon Bears Orchestra. And another excerpt from Arrival at the Empire, Al Ghul, by Neptune Towers, which is, you know, that guy from Dark Throne doing synth stuff. And then we had Erman Schmidt Requiem, another little bit. And sorry, that's out with Ben Richter, Mimirion. We're dipping in and out of longer pieces this week. And probably finish up maybe a little more of that Colophone, a little Braden Diote's General Manifesto, second track on that. And then I'm going to probably end the hour with some Cloaks. And I don't think I'll be back in the mic. So thank you for another hour of the Hearing Music. I'll catch you next week. And stay tuned for about 15 more minutes of great music. Enjoy.

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2: 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I'm Joshua Justice, and you're listening to Ghost Tropic.

0: version of this song. And, you know, I've always thought about when I get married one day, you know, my dad won't be there to walk me down the aisle. So it was such a treasure to have this because it was one of my favorites, you know, and I was like, now I have my dad playing it
1: from the basement.
0: So when I get married, this is what I intend to walk down the aisle to.
2: That is beautiful. So sweet. Yeah.

We just heard Charles Stepney doing Imagination. That was his daughters talking at the beginning about the track. Lovely little tidbit there they included on that compilation, Step by Step. Sorry, Step on Step. Before that, we heard Anna Luz, Porqué. Starting us off was Azimuth. Not that Azimuth with a Y, Azimuth with an I. Doing the tunnel. Behind me right now, Sade with Mermaid. Let's get back to this lovely track.

That was Aragon with Horridula. Before that, Olivia Newton-John with Love Song. And before that, the top of our block, Sade with Mermaid. Behind me right now, Ahmed Malik with Maya. You're tuned to Ghost Tropic, here at X-Ray FM. Let's get back to the music.

0: was a kid in the mountains in Bavaria. Of course, skateboards didn't exist. And for us, it was ski jumping off ramps. But it points to one interesting thing with skateboarding. You have to accept trial and error. And I see them doing a certain jump or trying to slide on a metal rail, and they do it 25 times and fail.
1: Yeah.
0: 26th time they fail, 30th time they fail. And it's good that you accept failure and you don't give up, and finally you land the right jump and you keep sliding and screeching down a handrail.

That was High by Daisy Moore with Really Love Me. Before that, Ibex Band, Skacy Ikiyalu. And before that, Werner Herzog talking a bit about skateboarding. Starting off that block was Ahmed Malik with Maya. Next up here, one by Dunn, Vision. 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

That was Linda Smith doing I So Like Spring, the 1996 version of that song. Before that, we heard Dunn doing Vision. And behind me right now, Virginia Astley, A Summer Long Since Past. That's going to be it for Ghost Tropic this week. 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
6: 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Greetings and salutations, everybody. It is Sunday, and it is 5 o'clock. I am DJ AM Gold, and this is Hootin' Howl, a weekly broadcast featuring rhythm of the 50s and 60s. Just like my dad's old MGB, Hootin' Howl is guaranteed not to rust, bust, turn to dust, rot mold, or mildew.

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2: 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Now I've got you in my arms. 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Held for questioning till you confess you're guilty of loving me.

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Here we go, boils and ghouls. Time for another hour of power too sweet to be sour. It's the Stapled Sounds with me, your DJ, Jack Rudo. These are the Stapled Sounds. You are my Stapled Hounds. That's right. 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Both ends of the FM dial here in Portland, Oregon. And we're out in Halem, Wheeler, Manzanita at Rockaway Beach at 91.7 FM. And we're streaming online everywhere at xray.fm because radio is yours. Oh, today's theme is me getting back to the staples of stapled sounds. Bang, boom, kind of re-solidifying my image and who the hell I am and what I'm doing with music. Everyone goes, what's your show like? I was like, I don't know, man. I don't know how to describe it. It's square fighting music. How about that? So let's get to some square fighting music. Get your ticket. You got to be this tall to ride the roller coaster.

Oh, yeah. Feeling like myself again. All right. We started off this hour of power. What do we have? Oh, yeah. We start with Midnight Creep from the Darts, the Halloween Love Songs album that's out now. It's amazing. Speaking of amazing, that was the Amazing World Crowns with Roller Coaster. Right into Muddy Waters live. Got my mojo working. On into the Shack Shakers with Down, Down, Down and Out. And our girl, the Rock and Roll Raccoon, Joan Jett, was Frustrated. And them, the guys, the main guys, the Four Tops, with Bernadette. Yeah, let's keep it rolling right on today, boys and ghouls. Oh, I got to tell you about my friend Cole.

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He was in the full entourage.

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This Mojo? 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And I said, take me, Jesus. And Jesus took me. There we were. I looked around, and all I saw was couches. Everywhere I looked, I saw couches. Not the kind you wanna sit on, but the kind you wanna sleep on, you know? And it was like these bonfires and big cauldrons on top of them with generic yellow label top ramen just boiling away, boiling away, way, way. It was going everywhere. And the trees had these kind of beer taps on them, and out of it was coming this strange mixture of food

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I'm gonna cut it out with a knife. So I asked Jesus, I said, man, like, where am I? Jesus kind of scratched his chin, and he hadn't shaved in a while, and he said, Mojo? Mojo? I said, am I at the Big Rock Candy Mountain? He said, no. I said, am I in paradise? He said, no. I said, is this like the upstairs, you know, heaven? He said, no. Jesus looked up in the sky, and there was a big white thing up in the sky.

Oh, yeah, we are sliding into our halfway mark here, boys and ghouls. You are listening to the Stapled Sounds on X-Ray FM. I'm DJ Jack Rudo. Let's read off what we read here, what we played. Ah, yes, we hit up with Deadbolt, Last Time I Saw Cole. Yeah. Ray Charles, Oh Lonesome Me. Mojo Nixon saw Guess Who at Where. That's right, it was Jesus at McDonald's. Full points to you, listener. Excellent job. And that was our man, Howlin' Wolf, with 300 pounds of joy. Oh, hoo, hoo, hoo. Let's keep it rolling. We got another half hour of rock and roll fighting them squares. 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

0: a hitty way. 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Here mama hubba bubba shubba bubba. 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Here mama hubba bubba chubba wabba.
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9: Owner James Dolan Stadium will be watching the fans. We'll look at a Wired investigation headlined "The Shocking Secrets of Madison Square Garden's Surveillance Machine."
10: It has implications for you, even if you've never stepped foot in Madison Square Garden. What happened in MSG isn't an outlier, it's a model.
9: Then the Trump administration begins dismantling a $370 million ocean floor observatory network that monitors critical global climate data.
11: Now the Trump administration is treating the ocean like a gas station and a garbage dump. They're initiating Project 2025's plan to basically tear out the eyes and ears of science in the ocean.
9: We'll speak to environmental journalist David Helvard and to a NASA climate scientist who was forced to resign after 15 years.
12: I'm Peter Kalmus. I was a climate scientist at NASA's Jet Propulsion Laboratory until Monday when I was forced to resign. The surface reason is because of a return to office mandate, but I think a deeper reason is because this administration hates science and scientists, especially climate science.
9: All that and more coming up. Welcome to Democracy Now!, democracynow.org, The War and Peace Report. I'm Amy Goodman. This morning, President Trump posted on Truth Social, Iran's taken too long to negotiate a ceasefire deal and will now have to, quote unquote, pay the price. This comes as the U.S. military says it completed strikes against Iran that were reportedly in response to the downing of a U.S. Apache helicopter near the Strait of Hormuz. Iranian state media is reporting around 20,000 Iranians have lost access to drinking water after two reservoirs were reportedly hit by U.S. strikes. Two U.S. officials told CNN the Apache helicopter was brought down by an Iranian drone and said it was unclear whether the helicopter was intentionally targeted. An Apache helicopter cost between $52 million to over $100 million, while an Iranian Shahed drone cost roughly $35,000 to make. Iran said it launched retaliatory strikes on U.S. targets in the region. This morning, Iran's Revolutionary Guard said they had carried out missile and drone attacks on U.S. military bases in Jordan, Kuwait, and Bahrain. In Lebanon, Israeli strikes killed at least eight people in the city of Tyre, despite Iran warning it would resume attacks against Israel if the strikes continued. The Israeli military issued new evacuation orders for Tyre, including its Christian quarter, for the first time. Across southern Lebanon, Israeli air and artillery strikes killed at least 13 people Tuesday. Since March, Israel's killed at least 3,600 people, according to the Lebanese Health Ministry. A fifth of the population has been displaced, over 1 million people. A new report by the United Nations says armed groups and police units in Gaza have beaten, maimed, and publicly executed dozens of Palestinians. The UN documented hundreds of cases of extrajudicial punishment, including, quote, kneecapping, bone breaking with metal pipes or cement bricks, and beatings, unquote. Al Jazeera's reported certain armed groups in Gaza have been known to serve as Israeli agents and that Israel's provided weapons and other assistance for these groups to oppose Hamas. In related news, Dr. Hussam Abu Safia, the director of Kamel Adwan Hospital in northern Gaza, who was detained by Israeli forces in December 2024, has been reportedly transferred to another prison and placed in solitary confinement, according to the Israeli group Physicians for Human Rights. Dr. Abu Safia has reportedly faced torture, starvation, and denial of medical care as his health worsens after over 500 days of Israeli imprisonment without charge. Meanwhile, a separate UN report has found Israeli forces are directly involved in settler attacks that have killed, wounded, and displaced Palestinians in the occupied West Bank, while Israeli soldiers protect settlers. This comes as France has banned Israeli Finance Minister Bezalel Smotrich from entering France for promoting the annexation of the occupied West Bank and Gaza. In related news, Italian prosecutors have launched a probe against far-right Israeli National Security Minister Itamar Ben-Gvir over reports of torture by members of the Gaza Humanitarian Aid Flotilla who were abducted by Israeli forces last month. In Kenya, police forces fatally shot a man as hundreds of people gathered to protest an Ebola quarantine facility for U.S. citizens in the town of Nanyuki. Witnesses told Reuters the man was seen with a bullet wound to the head as his body laid motionless in the back of a police vehicle. This came after Kenyan police on Tuesday fired tear gas and detained several residents who are protesting the U.S.-backed facility.
2: As a resident, I can say that we don't have the capability of dealing with this disease. So what we want is to be heard as a resident of Laikipia constituency or Laikipia at large and the whole country, because if it starts here, we believe that the whole country will get the disease and we won't have a way to deal with it. We don't have civic education on safety measures.
9: U.S. plans to open the facility are reportedly moving forward despite a Kenyan court order from May that had suspended further construction. A World Cup referee from Somalia returned home Wednesday after being denied entry into the United States just days before the start of the World Cup. Omar Artan was due to be the first referee from Somalia to officiate at a World Cup and has been named one of Africa's top referees. Artan had flown into Miami International Airport from Turkey, was reportedly told by U.S. Customs and Border Protection agents that he was inadmissible to the U.S. Artan arrived in the Somali capital of Mogadishu earlier today, where he was welcomed by soccer fans.
3: Our referee is an international standard. He has officiated international matches in Africa and Asia, and he was on his way to officiate global football matches. It would have been his first time participating in the world football stage. We are saddened by the way he was discriminated against, and we strongly condemn this act.
9: Trump's immigration crackdown and visa restrictions have disrupted travel into the U.S. for scores of World Cup fans and players from qualifying nations, with advocates around the world condemning Trump's policies. In Northern Ireland, anti-immigration riots are roiling Belfast after an asylum seeker from Sudan was charged with attempted murder and the stabbing attack of a man. Firefighters and emergency responders escorted immigrant families from their homes after cars and garbage cans were set on fire and used to create roadblocks around Belfast. Michelle O'Neill, the First Minister of Northern Ireland, said in a statement, quote, "Groups of masked men burning families out of their homes is nothing less than disgusting cowardice. This has nothing to do with community. This is outright thuggery," unquote. A federal judge permanently blocked Alabama from executing 49-year-old prisoner Jeffrey Lee by nitrogen gas, ruling the method violates the U.S. Constitution's ban on cruel and unusual punishment. Lee was scheduled to be executed Thursday at an Alabama prison. Alabama's attorney general said the state is appealing the decision, which means the case could end up before the U.S. Supreme Court. House Republicans have approved a $70 billion budget reconciliation package to fund President Trump's immigration crackdown through the end of his term, again bypassing Congress's annual appropriations process. The measure now heads to Trump's desk to be signed into law, ending a months-long funding standoff between Republicans and Democrats following the fatal shootings of Alex Preti and Renee Good in Minneapolis. This funding package comes in addition to the $170 billion already approved for ICE and Border Patrol last year as part of Trump's so-called One Big Beautiful Bill. Democratic Congressmember Maxwell Frost said on social media, quote, "Instead of investing in you and ensuring you can afford your health care, groceries or rent, they chose to hand $70 billion to agencies operating without any guardrails while terrorizing and brutalizing our communities," Congressman Frost wrote. In more immigration news, an investigation by the Associated Press has found the Trump administration separated dozens of immigrant children from their parents for a second time. These families had been previously separated during Trump's first term as he enforced his so-called zero-tolerance policy, leading to hundreds of children being ripped from their parents at the U.S.-Mexico border. Trump officials have reseparated the families in violation of a landmark legal settlement that was meant to reunite immigrant children with their parents. Under Trump's second term, some of these parents have been detained in ICE jails and others wrongfully deported and forced to leave their children in the U.S. Meanwhile, an estimated 500 babies and toddlers have been reportedly jailed by ICE since Trump's return to the White House. On Capitol Hill, Leslie Groff, the former assistant to the late convicted sex offender Jeffrey Epstein, testified before the House Oversight Committee behind closed doors Tuesday. Groff worked for Epstein for nearly 20 years. Her name appears more than 150,000 times in the Justice Department's Epstein files. Groff scheduled massages for Epstein from women, as well as meetings with influential people. Microsoft's co-founder Bill Gates is set to speak to the same House panel today. The Trump family's promoting commemorative coins for an Ultimate Fighting Championship UFC fight scheduled for June 14th on the White House South Lawn. The event is set to take place on President Trump's 80th birthday, being framed, though, as part of the U.S.'s 250th anniversary celebration. The coins feature Trump's face and range from a silver version priced at nearly $250 to a gold medallion costing just under $12,000. The White House is also restricting press access to the event, handing the UFC control over which journalists receive credentials. Most reporters will be relegated to viewing screens at a nearby park or hotel and will be barred from their usual workspaces, including the briefing room. And voters headed to the polls for primary elections in four states Tuesday: South Carolina, Maine, Nevada, and North Dakota. In Maine, 41-year-old Oysterman Marine veteran Graham Plattner won the state's Democratic primary for Senate. Despite a series of controversies, Plattner defeated the state's governor, Janet Mills, by winning 72% of the vote. He will now face incumbent Senator Republican Susan Collins, who ran unopposed in the GOP primary. She's seeking a sixth term in the U.S. Senate. This is Graham Plattner speaking in Blue Hill, Maine, at his victory party Tuesday night.
4: Now, the truth is, Susan Collins doesn't serve us. She serves Donald Trump. She serves the Epstein class. She serves her corporate donors and the corrupt political system that has rigged the economy against us. She does not serve us, and so we will defeat Susan Collins. We will take back this Senate seat. We will take back our power. And when we do, I want you to imagine what it will feel like when we hold Trump and his criminal enterprise to account.
9: You can see our coverage of the Maine Senate race at democracynow.org. In South Carolina, Republican Congressmember Nancy Mace lost in the GOP primary for governor. She came in fifth place. Trump-backed Pamela Yvette, South Carolina's lieutenant governor, and Alan Wilson, the state's attorney general, advanced to a runoff. It's the latest victory for President Trump after his ousting of Republican Congressmember Thomas Massie of Kentucky, who, along with Mace, was one of four House Republicans to join a vote compelling the Justice Department to release all of the Epstein files. And in California, Republican Steve Hilton, a former Fox News host, has advanced to the general election in the gubernatorial race. He will face off against Democrat Javier Becerra, the former Health and Human Services Secretary under President Biden. And those are some of the headlines. This is Democracy Now!, democracynow.org, The War and Peace Report. I'm Amy Goodman. This morning, President Trump posted on Truth Social that Iran has taken too long to negotiate a ceasefire deal and will now have to, quote unquote, pay the price. This comes as the U.S. military said it had completed strikes against Iran that were reportedly in response to the downing of a U.S. Apache helicopter near the Strait of Hormuz. Iranian state media is reporting around 20,000 Iranians have lost access to drinking water after two reservoirs were reportedly hit by U.S. strikes. Two U.S. officials told CNN the Apache helicopter was brought down by an Iranian drone and said it was unclear whether the helicopter was intentionally targeted. An Apache helicopter cost between $52 and over $100 million, while an Iranian Shahed drone cost roughly $35,000. Iran said it launched retaliatory strikes on U.S. targets in the region. This morning, Iran's Revolutionary Guard said they had carried out missile and drone attacks on U.S. military bases in Jordan, Kuwait, and Bahrain. This is Iran's president, Masoud Pezeshkian.
5: We must get out of this no war, no peace state. War certainly not in the country's interest. But if they think that by violating our dignity, our territory, and our homeland, we will surrender or back down, then let them only dream about it. This is not something that we will back down from.
9: The social media post made by President Trump this morning said, quote, Iran is all talk and no action. The bully of the Middle East is dead, in all caps. They've taken too long to negotiate a deal that would have been great for them. Now they will have to pay the price, unquote. For more, we go to the Iranian capital, Tehran, where we're joined by Mohammed Islami, research fellow at the University of Tehran. His latest piece he co-authored for Responsible Statecraft. It's headlined, The Persian Gulf is Blowing Up. These three obstacles explain why. Mohammed, thanks so much for being with us. If you could explain why, but start off by responding to President Trump saying Iran will now pay the price after saying that they were days away, the U.S. and Iran, from reaching an agreement, which he has said dozens and dozens of times before.
6: First of all, thank you so much for having me, Amy. I should say that this war, which is a war of choice, a collaboration between Donald Trump and Bibi Netanyahu, is based on a series of miscalculations regarding the Iranian people, Iranian political system, Iranian economy and resilience, and also the role of the Americans in the regional order around the Persian Gulf. Right now, Donald Trump is threatening Iranians while he didn't achieve none of his declared objectives during the war. The Iranian political system is intact. The Iranian nuclear program, which has lots of capabilities according to NPT non-proliferation treaty, is continuing. The Iranian stockpile is in the hand of the Iranians. It is about 100 days that the Iranians closed the Strait of Hormuz and the U.S. naval blockade cannot and couldn't open the Strait of Hormuz. And right now, Donald Trump is threatening again to bomb Iran. It is not the way that he can proceed. Right now, there are three challenges that they faced during the negotiations between Iranian and Americans. First of all, Donald Trump is thinking about face saving in a war he cannot win and he cannot leave. He's not thinking about the details of the negotiations. He's thinking about his social media account through social and other things. The second point is, while the Americans are asking Iranians to act and to do irreversible actions, they cannot offer Iranian the same irreversible actions. Right now, Donald Trump is out of his card. I mean, maximum pressure and the sanctions doesn't work. A campaign of two military powers in the region and internationally didn't work. A coercive diplomacy didn't work, and right now he's again threatening the Iranians. So Iranians understood by Donald Trump 1 and Donald Trump 2 that sanctions relief is not something irreversible from the American side. While the Americans are asking Iranians to do irreversible actions. And the second and the third point is about the regional order. Donald Trump sacrificed the interest of the American people. Donald Trump sacrificed the future of the so-called American allies around Persian Gulf. These are Arab states around Persian Gulf interests sacrificed by Donald Trump. The so-called, international order or regional order around Persian Gulf was based on American promises to defend these countries. But after this war, these Arab states understood that Donald Trump and the Americans will not defend them in any kind of circumstances. And right now, the Strait of Hormuz is closed. So Donald Trump is asking Iranians to trust him. And one of the most corrupted persons, one of the most unreliable persons in the decades in international relations, a man who has betrayed the diplomacy 2 times. Last war, Iranian Americans were in active negotiations when Donald Trump and Bibi Netanyahu started this war against the Iranians. He asking Iranians to trust him and sign a useless memorandum of understanding and see what happens after 13 days or 16 days. Right now, he's putting pressure on the Iranians not to release the Iranian frozen asset. This is not working. And if he wants to start a new campaign against Iran, I don't think that he can achieve none of his declared goals again.
9: The latest news we have, Mohammed, about a reservoir hit by the U.S. military, that 20,000 people are out of drinking water. I think it's in southern Iran. Have you heard anything about this? And then specifically to respond to this latest tweet of Donald Trump saying Iran will pay the price. I'm wondering the response in the streets, those who support the regime in Iran and even those who don't.
6: You know, Donald Trump for Iranians is an iconic person who is famous for his lies and broken promises. Donald Trump started this war claiming that he's going to do something for the interest of the Iranian people. After he understood that he cannot, have this kind of very quick success by attacking Iran and assassinating the Iranian leaders, he threatened all the Iranians. He said lots of inappropriate words about Iranians, not only about the Islamic Republic. He said that he's going to finish the Iranian civilization. I'm sure that he cannot, he does not know the meaning of this, the word civilization, because a civilization cannot be done and cannot be finished by bombing. So right now, by bombing the water facilities in Iranian cities, Iranian understood, and they were understood during the war, that Donald Trump is not thinking for a minute about the future of the Iranian people. Right now, lots of cities, including Tehran, the capital city, every night are lots of peoples chanting all around the street against Trump. And also, I should say that unfortunately, many of them are chanting against negotiation with Donald Trump. And it is interesting that after lots of negotiations in Islamabad, in Qatar, and also lots of back-channel negotiations between Iranian and Americans, those ordinary people in Tehran streets saying that we were right from the day one when we asked you not to negotiate with Donald Trump. And right now, they are asking the Iranian military, forces to retaliate what happened during the war.
9: Finally, I wanted to ask you, although it may sound strange, about the sports game, about World Cup. Mexico says that the Iranian soccer team can sleep there because they haven't been allowed to come into the United States except to play, though the Iranian World Cup players will now be allowed to enter the U.S. the day before matches. But I wanted to ask you about their PIN, 165, when they recently... 168. When they recently played a game, they held the backpacks of symbolizing the Iranian girls who were killed in southern Iran in Menab. That number 168 is referring to the children that were killed at the girls' school there with the U.S. Tomahawk missile. Is this being paid attention to at the same time, Mohammed?
6: First of all, regarding the soccer and football is a symbol of dignity for the Iranian ordinary people. Donald Trump administration, by these disrespectful actions against the Iranian team, is uncovering their intentions regarding the Iranian people. It's not about the Iranian political system. And talking about Minab, and I should also add what happened in Lamer. They have tested new bombs with the Iranian, I mean, civilians and victims, Iranian victims in Minab, the girls in Minab, and also the civilians in Lamer. It is a very, very sad story. Lots of years we should talk about what happened in Minab. Those girls and those boys, that kids in Minab, were not among these political calculations. The American, I mean, Trump administration killed all of them intentionally. This is how we think about what happened in Minab. We don't think that what happened in Minab is unintentionally an accident. It was not an accident because the American military is the most powerful military in the human history. They have intentionally killed them, yeah.
9: We have to leave it there, but of course we're going to continue to follow what happens in Iran and between the U.S., Iran, and Israel. Mohammed Aslami, research fellow at the University of Tehran, will link to your latest piece. In Responsible Statecraft headline, the Persian Gulf is blowing up. These three obstacles explain why. When we come back, as fans watch Game 4 of the NBA playoffs at Madison Square Garden, they too are being watched. We'll talk to Wired contributing editor Noah Schachman. His latest piece, The Shocking Secrets of Madison Square Garden's Surveillance Machine. Stay with us.

0: High Fly by the late legendary pianist and composer Randy Weston. To see him playing in our interview, go to democracynow.org. This is Democracy Now!, democracynow.org. I'm Amy Goodman. Basketball fans will have their eyes on New York's Madison Square Garden tonight, where Game 4 of the NBA Finals between the New York Knicks and the San Antonio Spurs will take place. President Trump's presence at Game 3 on Monday night brought attention to the billionaire owner of Madison Square Garden and the New York Knicks, James Dolan, who invited President Trump to watch the game from his box. This was Trump speaking to reporters last week about the Knicks and Dolan.
1: Well, I've been a Knicks fan for a long time, and I'm also a Jim Dolan fan. He's a nice guy, okay? He's been a long time wanting to win, and he's a competitive guy, and he's got a team that's amazing. The answer is yes, he's invited me. I'm going.
0: Well, tonight the world's attention might be on Madison Square Garden, but owner James Dolan will also be likely paying attention to everyone who's coming to the stadium, specifically watching them. For years, the stadium's been notorious for using facial recognition technology to monitor everyone entering the venue. A few years ago, Dolan defended his use of facial recognition technology at Madison Square Garden, speaking to Fox 5, New York's Good Day New York.
2: First off, it's funny what people think about facial recognition, right? When you get caught on a camera, which is basically anytime you go in the public, you're on camera. Right. I mean, you walk down the street, believe me, you're on the camera like you're on 10 cameras. What facial recognition does is looks at your recognizes your face and says, are you, right, you know, someone who's on this list? Right. So if you're a terrorist, right, it will say, that's a terrorist, right? And then, you know, appropriate action can be taken. It's very, very useful for security. In fact, Madison Square Garden, I believe, is the most secure venue in the country.
0: Well, a detailed investigation by Wired magazine reveals just how extensive the surveillance machine that Dolan has set up at Madison Square Garden. It's called The Shocking Secrets of Madison Square Garden Surveillance Machine by Noah Shachtman and Robert Silverman. Noah Shachtman's latest piece is headlined, A New York Cop Got Injured at a Boxing Match. Now Madison Square Garden is banning his lawyer. For more, we're joined by Wired's contributing editor, Noah Shachtman. Thanks so much for being with us. Talk about this surveillance machine as James Dolan, the Trump ally who invited Trump to sit with him in his box for Game 3. Talk about him referring to tracking terrorists.
3: Yeah. So, look, every sports venue is going to have security measures, of course. And many of those may involve facial recognition. But no venue in the country deploys facial recognition so widely and so and weaponizes it in the way that James Dolan does. He uses facial recognition not just to keep suspected troublemakers out, but more importantly, he has all sorts of enemies lists. And those enemies include people that he might be in legal disputes with, people that might have tweeted mean stuff at him. And in our story for Wired, maybe the most shocking thing was there is a trans woman who, for the crime of being trans, was surveilled by James Dolan's spy machine second by second, minute by minute, even when she went into the bathroom, when she came out, because James Dolan didn't want her close to the team.
0: How did he know about her?
3: This was a person we're calling her for her own privacy, Nina Richards. And this is a person that was a familiar face at Madison Square Garden, that knew many of the staff, that knew many of the players, season ticket holder, and had been around the team. And we got a hold of a surveillance report from Pride Night a couple of years ago, where this woman wanted to enjoy the game and had pretty decent seats and, you know, got a drink like everybody else and got some hot dogs like everybody else and even got escorted to an even better seat, which does happen from time to time if you hang around the garden. And second by second, every single place she went, she was surveilled. And that was captured in a detailed report that we obtained.
0: What did she do about this?
3: Well, that part we don't know entirely. We know there was some kind of legal dispute, and we know that she was eventually banned from the garden. and is no longer allowed to be there. So it's one of many outcomes that happens with Dolan's spy machine. Some people are banned. Some people are merely put on a watch list and surveilled. Some people are given warnings. But to me, the more shocking thing is not just what happens inside the garden, but that around the garden and even in the greater New York area, Madison Square Garden security forces have assigned themselves the task of policing that these areas and acting as a kind of second ersatz police force in Midtown Manhattan. To me, most shockingly, is that when there are protests going through Midtown, for example, pro-Gaza protests, Madison Square Garden security staffers, according to a lawsuit that was recently filed, are basically told to surveil those protests and to embed. And one former security officer said he was ordered to embed inside those protests in order to do intelligence work.
0: Wait, talk about Dole's head of security, John Eversole, who had his team cosplay as cops patrolling the neighborhood to spy on protesters.
3: Yeah. When I mean cosplay, I mean act as if they were cops, not actually put on cop uniforms. But yeah, they would go and they would bust, you know, what they deemed to be bad merch sellers. They would bust what they thought were ticket scalpers or just clean up the neighborhood. And they employ a lot of ex-cops in order to do that, one of whom actually had to be hospitalized after his

0: killed at the NFL headquarters maybe a year ago on such work. Anyway, this guy was working a boxing match. The rapper Lil TJ and his crew were there, got involved in an altercation. This cop says he suffered spinal injuries and wanted some payback for his, you know, hospital bills. His lawyer is a guy named John Scola, who's a famous lawyer in New York who covers a lot of cops when they're suing their bosses. Anyway, they filed a lawsuit, something that happens all the time, and MSG banned him for the crime of doing his job.
1: Now, the blacklist goes beyond MSG, right?
0: Absolutely.
1: The blacklist made by using the facial recognition extend to other MSG-operated entities like Radio City Music Hall.
0: Like Radio City Music Hall, like the Beacon Theater, and like the Sphere in Las Vegas, that incredibly popular high-tech venue. In fact, we got screenshots from the surveillance system that showed a little girl, I can't believe she would have been a more than 8 or 10 years old, that had been captured by the Sphere's surveillance machine and had been labeled a priority 8, the highest priority threat in the area. So this doesn't just capture enemies of Dolan. It captures everyone. And some people get labeled as threats even when they're clearly not. They're little girls.
1: Well, we're going to encourage people to read this as some watch the game. Who's watching you, especially those who can afford to go to MSG and watch the playoffs of the NBA? Noah Shachman is a contributing editor at Wired. We'll link to your pieces, The Shocking Secrets of Madison Square Garden's Surveillance Machine, and a New York cop got injured at a boxing match. Now Madison Square Garden is banning his lawyer. Up next, the Trump administration's begun dismantling a $370 million ocean floor observatory network that monitors ocean currents, marine ecosystems, and data for climate change. Stay with us.

0: The Price I Pay by Billy Bragg. This is Democracy Now!, democracynow.org, the War and Peace Report. I'm Amy Goodman. The Trump administration has begun dismantling the Ocean Observatory's initiative, a network of more than 900 ocean floor sensors that collect critical data on marine ecosystems, ocean currents, and global climate data. The deep sea sensors were installed a decade ago at a cost of $370 million funded by the National Science Foundation. The independent NSF board has since been dismantled by the Trump administration. The decommissioning of the sensors has already begun and is expected to be completed next year. Meanwhile, the Trump administration's push to expand deep sea mining and loosen fishing regulations. The closure of the Oceans Observatory's initiative was recommended by the Heritage Foundation's Project 2025 playbook for Trump's presidency. Scientists warn the move will severely degrade efforts to monitor changing climate patterns and could negatively affect weather forecasting and extreme weather alerts. For more, we're joined in studio by David Helvarg, Executive Director of Blue Frontier, an ocean policy group, co-host of the Rising Tide Ocean podcast, and an author. His latest book is just out, Forest of the Sea, The Remarkable Life and Imperiled Future of Kelp. Well, we won't be talking as much about kelp today, David, though we have to have you back on to talk about that. But right now, the dismantling of this nearly $400 million deep sea sensor network. Talk specifically about what it means.
1: Well, specifically, the Congress refused to allow the administration to defund this project for the last 2 years. So now they're disassembling it. And this is the cutting edge eyes and particularly ears of science in the ocean. This was scheduled to continue as the most advanced system for understanding the deep ocean, the circulation of the ocean, the warming of the ocean. It's supposed to continue for the next 15 years at least. And as you stated, it was the Project 2025, the Heritage Foundation's overall plan for creating an administrative authoritarian state, which includes a strong focus on essentially developing the ocean for offshore oil drilling and for deep sea mining, basically as a gas station and a garbage dump. And the result is, they said it was, you know, it was the instrument by which NOAA, the National Oceanographic and Atmospheric Administration, was promoting climate hysteria. And what they mean by that is accurate science that reflects the reality that the burning of fossil fuels is overheating our ocean. Last year, NOAA reported the ocean's been the hottest in recorded history going back to the 1880s. So we have these extreme marine heat waves that have huge effects on coastal hazard and coastal security. It's also 80% of the world's coral reefs were bleached last year because of the warming of the ocean. The kelp forests are the world's other forest crisis that's happening. We've lost over half the kelp forests that still are more extensive than the Amazon rainforest. And so we're in this crisis, and they're blinding us to understanding that crisis because our understanding would direct us to rapidly transition off of fossil fuels, which are overheating and acidifying our ocean. And it's a scary moment.
0: So scientists have warned that dismantling the system will severely degrade the accuracy of weather predictions and El Nino forecasts. Explain.
1: El Nino is a periodic warming of the Pacific. It may, all the projections right now, or at least the predictions, are that it'll become more extreme than it's ever been this year, on top of which we're having a new wave of marine heat waves. The last marine heat wave that hit the West Coast basically destroyed 95% of the kelp forest in Northern California. And it impacts on towns like Fort Bragg, California. Fisheries collapse, tourism based on abalone diving, $30 million a year that was lost. The good news is people who were in conflict before, the fishing community, the tribes, the environmentalists, are all now trying to work together to restore the ocean. The bad news is they're coming up against an administration that's that only wants to drill offshore. And I've talked to the AFL-CIO in Rhode Island, where they've twice had to drop tools. You know, they had 80% completion on the Revolution wind farms off Rhode Island, which, when they're completed, will not only provide clean energy to the communities onshore, but reduce utility bills for 400,000 people in Rhode Island and Connecticut. On the West Coast, people are out of work because of the loss of kelp and fisheries. And, you know, so it doesn't make economic sense. I mean, we're literally at the point where it's cheaper to produce clean energy than to produce coal and oil, which were great energy systems for the 16th and 19th century. Today, in the 21st century, we're just facing off against greed and ignorance, really.
0: In the context of all this happening,
1: yeah,
0: if you can just talk about the main thesis of your book, Forest of the Sea, The Remarkable Life and Imperiled Future of Kelp.
1: It's the world's other forest crisis that people don't know about. And people don't understand that there are over thousands of species that depend on these forests, these algal forests in the sea. I have a chapter called Kelp is the New Coral. They're like the ivory and ebony. And it's not just the beauty that I experience when I'm diving in it. It's, you know, salmon and herring and cod depend on kelp, as do leafy sea dragons and wolf eels and whales. And people say, well, I'm not there. Kelp provides alginin, which is a emulsifier that's in our food and our cosmetics and our pharmaceuticals, you know. So every day, the toothpaste, the shampoo we use, the ice cream we eat, have kelp in them. And that kelp, the wild kelp, is the mother seed for an aquaculture industry that's 40 million tons a year for food and production. We're now growing. People don't know. We've switched. There's more seaweed. There's more sea farming than there is wild capture in the ocean. We're 130 million tons of seafood is grown versus 90 million caught out of the wild.
0: What kills kelp?
1: What kills kelp? Like coral, it used to be mostly overfishing and pollution, and today it's marine heat waves driven by climate change. And they literally, you know, the last marine heat wave, similar to the one that's going to approach this late summer and early fall, wiped out the kelp. It weakened it. You know, kelp and coral both have temperature effects. When Alaskan waters in Prince William Sound go from 46 degrees to 76 degrees, kills the kelp. When, just like when the Florida reefs went to 101 degrees in 2023, it killed the coral. And so it's the warming, the acidification, it drives diseases, harmful algal blooms. It drove a sea star wasting disease that wiped out 90% of all the starfish on the West Coast, 99% of the last predator starfish, this giant seaflower star that grows to the size of a bald eagle, 13 pounds, and it's cannibalistic and it's aggressive. And it was the last predator left after we wiped out the sea otters and the big fish and lobsters. And so when the sea stars died off, the little urchins came out of their hidey holes, reproduced 10,000%, ate all the kelp and turned these incredibly productive kelp forest into urchin barrens. And that's happening not just in California, but in Australia, New Zealand, Norway, around the world. And again, it's larger than the Amazon rainforest, and people don't know about it. People at least know coral is in trouble. They don't know that the world's kelp forests that cover over a third of our coastlines, up to a third, is equally in trouble. And, you know, I've got dual feelings. One, yes, it creates $500 billion of goods and services for us humans. But also, it's just, you know, when I'm down there looking up at the cathedral light with some curious harbor seal, you know, chewing on my fins, it's otherworldly. I mean, we're literally spending $5 billion right now on the Aurora Clipper to send a probe to Saturn's moon to see if it has an ocean that might have life. And the Europa, you know, moon might have an ocean. We have an ocean. It's full of life. It's at risk. And we need to better understand the other 71% of our blue marble planet to protect it and not to let a few greedy individuals and corporations destroy it.
0: David Helbarg is author and also executive director of Blue Frontier. His latest book just out, Forest of the Sea, The Remarkable Life and Imperiled Future of Kelp. This is Democracy Now! democracynow.org, The War and Peace Report. The planet is quickly warming, and severe impacts from climate change will continue to accelerate unless action is taken immediately to prevent irreversible changes. That's according to the UN Secretary General Antonio Guterres, calling for urgent action in a video release last week. He cited a new update from the World Meteorological Organization that warns El Nino is expected to arrive in the coming months with 90% certainty.
2: The science is clear. El Niño is arriving on our doorstep in the coming months with 90% certainty. The world must treat it as the urgent climate warning it is. El Niño conditions will pour fuel on the fire of a warming world. Impacts will hit even harder, travel even further, and cross borders with devastating speed. The only effective response is climate action equal to the crisis, ending the addiction to fossil fuels, accelerating the shift to renewables, protecting the most vulnerable, and delivering early warning systems for all.
0: Well, even as the climate news gets more dire, on Monday, climate scientist Peter Kalmus says he was forced to resign from his job at NASA's Jet Propulsion Lab. His new Substack post is titled, "I was just forced to resign from NASA's Jet Propulsion Laboratory. This administration would love for science to just go away." He writes, he started getting concerned about climate change in 2006, and at the time he was sure that by 2020, humanity would be on the same page about climate change and well on its way to solving it for good. "How could I have been so incredibly wrong?" he writes. "I overestimated humanity," he says. For more, we go to Chapel Hill, North Carolina. We are joined by climate scientist and activist Peter Kalmus. For the first time, Peter, not identifying you as a scientist at NASA's Jet Propulsion Lab, why did you resign?
3: Yeah, thanks for having me back. I can speak freely for the first time on your show. Well, the surface reason for my resignation was a mandate to return to in-person work at the laboratory. So I've been fully remote in North Carolina for 4 years. A big part of the reason I left Altadena in 2022 to work remotely was because it was getting so hot there and so fiery. There's a fire that made a smoke cloud that encompassed my entire house and my family for, like, I think it was over a month. It was about a month in 2020, the Bobcat fire. And that got kicked off by a really strong heat wave, like heat that I've never felt before. Birds were literally falling off of trees while I was walking on the sidewalk. It was just remarkable. It's too much for me. And obviously, as a climate scientist, I can see that we're on this escalator towards warmer and warmer and warmer temperatures, and world leaders are not doing anything about it. This idiotic regime now in the United States, led by Trump, still thinks it's a hoax, is waging a war against solar panels. It's just remarkably foolish. So that was part of why I left. And then 2 years after I left, the house that I lived in my entire neighborhood, my town of Altadena, burned down in the Eaton fire. So it's still getting worse. We're still burning fossil fuels. We're accelerating the burning of fossil fuels. This industry, oil, coal, gas industry, has been dishonest for half a century, blocking action, bribing politicians, playing dirty, lying through their teeth, testifying in front of Congress, saying that they're not going to stop lying. They're still doing it. Their ads are ridiculous right now. And the greenwashing that they do is absolutely insane.
0: Can you explain what NASA's Jet Propulsion Lab does, what you did there, and what you're going to do now, Peter?
3: Yeah, thanks for that. JPL is, in my opinion, the crown jewel in the NASA system of centers. So it's this beautiful campus in Pasadena, California, nestled in the hills there. And it is responsible for a huge fraction of the Earth observing satellites that monitor climate change and monitor weather around the world. The public doesn't really realize what a huge role JPL has played in monitoring the Earth. But more famously, it's responsible for putting rovers on Mars. It does these spectacular landings on Mars. It explores you know, the planets of the solar system and its moons. So David mentioned the Europa Clipper. That's a JPL mission, which is going to study the ocean under Europa. And he's absolutely right, by the way, that we tend to really take for granted the boisterous, gorgeous life on planet Earth in a way that I think is, you know, we have to stop doing. It's remarkable how we take it for granted. JPL also studies astrophysics, as many astrophysics missions. But it's just, I worked there for 15 years. It was my dream job. I was, you know, one of those space kids. I was just, you know, really nerded out on space from first grade onward. And it was a dream job for me. The colleagues that I worked with were brilliant. Morale, though, over the last couple of years, because mainly of the Trump administration, has been lower than I've ever seen it. And 30% of the workforce at JPL has been laid off or has left because of funding cuts and because of that low morale in the last year and a half.
0: How were you forced out?
3: So basically, I was told that I had to return to JPL by October 27th. Obviously, I couldn't do that because I would be leaving my sons and my wife and my life here in North Carolina behind. You know, we moved here 4 years ago. The kids are in school here. So that wasn't an option. I would feel very sad, probably get depressed if I lived in a little apartment alone in Pasadena. Moving my entire family back wasn't an option. So I just fought. I tried to put in for remote exceptions. The process was extremely unfair. I had saved up a lot of vacation days and sick days. I injured my knee earlier this year and had to take a medical leave. Eventually, I was out of options and I just had to leave. But again, the indirect reason, the larger reason here is that Trump is not only attempting to dismantle the United States ocean observing system, they're trying to dismantle all of science in the United States. US has had my entire life, it's been this sort of island in the world for doing science because of the federal funding system. You can make a career in science here. You can sustain research because of federal grants. The Trump administration has already cut about 8,000 federal grants for scientists ranging from public health to climate science. So now basically, my whole life, there have been scientists from around the world coming here, the best minds, the brightest minds in the entire world. Trump has destroyed that in less than 2 years. And I think it's going to take generations to rebuild that if we ever can.
0: Peter Kalmus, for those who haven't followed you on Democracy Now!, talk about your last arrests. We just have about 30 seconds. The reason you got arrested time and time again.
3: Yeah, so I've been arrested three times. The first time I attached myself to a door handle at JP Morgan Chase because they're the worst funders of this dishonest fossil fuel industry in the world. And the LA police had a huge response with like about 100 riot police. So that action went viral. And it felt like a way to communicate to the public, finally, just how serious this is. I want everyone to know that we are in extreme danger. It gets hotter and hotter and hotter every year. This summer, especially because of the El Nino, could be the hottest summer we've ever experienced in our lives, but it could also be the coolest summer for the rest of our lives.
0: Peter Kalmus, I want to thank you for being with us. Climate activist who just resigned from his post as a climate scientist at NASA's Jet Propulsion Lab. His new Substack post we'll link to as well. That does it for our show. I'm headed to the Sheffield Dockfest in England. I'll be there on Thursday and Friday. We'll be broadcasting, and the film Steal the Story, Please, about Democracy Now! Will be premiering there. And then we'll be next week in Belfast in Northern Ireland for Docs Ireland. It'll be the first film to play at Docs Ireland. Then back to the United States, to Vermont next weekend, Juneteenth weekend, Burlington, Brattleboro, St. Johnsbury, and Montpelier. 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

0: reality, the moment you're in. And I feel like if you sense that, if you've even got a taste of that experience, which I think I did, even though I did not play at like the highest level, then you give up a lot to keep feeling that way, keep experiencing it. And there's only so many bodies on this planet that get lucky enough to stay healthy enough to be skilled enough at their craft, at their sport, to get to experience that.
1: That feeling of transcendence.
0: Mm-hmm.
1: How much of that feeling of transcendence do you think is related to the level and the relative level at which you're performing? Like, can a 12-year-old who's okay at soccer experience that feeling of transcendence in some way that's close to what a 25-year-old professional playing at a high level experiences?
0: Yeah, I mean, I'm playing at D3 soccer, scoring a golden goal, overtime winner. Like, that was one of those moments. And that's absolutely not at the highest level of soccer and the highest stage by any means. So I think it's sort of like, yeah, it's about how your body is working with your mind. And you could probably access that in a lot of levels. But the level of sacrifice that you'd be willing to make in order to get there, I think, changes a little bit with the scale. Like, is there a scale of transcendence? I don't know.
1: Yeah, I actually think you are arguing for a scale of transcendence. That's, and at first when you were talking,
0: you transcended a little bit, I did a lot.
1: Yeah, but also put more in.
0: Yeah, yeah.
1: Like, risked your life for years.
0: Right.
1: And that should churn out something more on the other end.
0: Right.
1: It also makes me wonder about soccer as a thing that people participate in and soccer as a thing that people watch.
0: Mm-hmm.
1: And how much did you feel your experience of playing, how much was that changed by the presence or absence of spectators?
0: Mm. I mean, I would say very little, because there were not very many spectators at any of my games at any level. I think I loved being watched by my parents, my partner, people I loved that mattered to me. But I don't think you really even regard the surroundings that much. You probably would if you walk into like Wembley with 70,000 people, like that's very cool. But I don't know about in the moment if it really matters.
1: What did you love about having people who you love watch you play soccer?
0: I mean, probably something just about like achievement and being witnessed and feeling that, you know, success and validation. It's like my relationship to soccer was from youth through the end, very much tied to that feeling, I think, of people being proud of me and celebrating me. And I don't think that changed. So I think that's part of the reason.
1: I mean, it's a rare thing to be able to do stuff in the world that other people delight in. What it's making me think about is back to our early touching on play, that like there's something about the idea of play as an activity that seems to be entirely good in itself.
0: Mm-hmm.
1: That within the terms of the game, you lose yourself and you don't think about any external goods. Did soccer continue to have that as you got more serious and it became more, did it always retain some of that?
0: I think there were moments when it didn't. Yeah, this like sort of external validation, having to score, having to prove yourself, very, very much not related to the purity of playing. I think I was like always able to just sort of tell myself I was doing this for fun, like one more year. You know, I was obviously very ambitious and trying to play at the highest level, but I specifically remember in the end, I was playing in Seattle, trying to get a contract there, driving down to Tacoma every day for practice, and my breaking down sob. And I was like, wow, I'm just really love practice and I love getting the opportunity to play with the best players in the world. And that moment for me was so different because practice is not visible. And I was like truly deeply enjoying that experience so much. But that felt like a real shift. And I think that's when I sort of felt like maybe the end was near. But I think just recognizing the joy in that, that I was able to enjoy it, even though it was totally separate from any sort of real achievement recognizable by the world.
1: You talked about sensing the end of your professional career coming. How did it arrive and how did that feel?
0: Yeah, so unceremoniously. I think like a lot of what I why I wanted to write about it was because I was seeking, like, I was anticipating the end from the very beginning playing. When is this going to be my last time, season, team, contract, game? And like, when do I hit my limit in terms of like how high I can go in like which league, which team? Like, when do I give up? All these questions were very present. I'm like, lucky it wasn't a devastating injury. That is one end. But I was pretty young when I stopped playing. Now I think back, I felt old all the time. You know, 27 or 28, I had applied to an MFA program and gotten in. And that also felt like a pretty rare opportunity, like a fully funded 3 years to write. And that was what I wanted to do next. And so I kind of forced my hand there. I was with the rain all summer training. And I remember telling the coach at the end of the summer, I was like, I'm going to grad school next week. He was like, what? So I sort of just ghosted away in that regard. And some of it is just like the sustainability of living out of a suitcase, of leaving my partner and life and job with like 2 days notice and, you know, really scraping by to think like, what am I getting back? And am I still getting better? You know, these questions that I think just started to tip the scale toward time to move on.
1: Were you still getting better when you decided to?
0: Oh yeah, I think I'm better now than I was then even.
1: Well, first of all, I'd love to hear that. And it's also interesting to think about leaving something while you're getting better.
0: Yeah. Yeah. I mean, I think that was my only choice really, because if I had been on the decline, you know, then I really wouldn't have been getting opportunities that I was getting. But yeah, I don't know. It takes so much luck. It's also getting chances in soccer is a lot like writing. You have to keep doing it. You have to be good at it, but you have to get really lucky. Your timing has to be perfect. And when I knew like an athletic career is something that's going to end no matter what, right? Even if I kept playing till 35, like it was not going to sustain me for the rest of my life. I would have to stop. So I think I was also always preparing for that second life and a little anxious about what that life looked like when I had committed so much to this first life. I think of it as sort of two different lives. So
1: it's interesting because we've been talking about soccer, but in some way we've also been talking about time.
0: Mm-hmm.
1: And the book,
0: yeah,
1: even in the title, has time. Yeah. And I want to ask you to read this one short paragraph. Sure.
0: But a belief in immortality is only available to the spectator. Halls of fame and records and medals and posters are most meaningful to fans. The job of the athlete is not to mythologize her own life. Instead, she confronts mortality directly, unavoidably. The job of the athlete is to navigate unrelenting decay. Tough. Not the cheerful book that I could have written.
1: But you're laughing a little.
0: Yeah.
1: Like, how's it feel coming back into confrontation with those words?
0: I don't know. It's a little bit sad, I guess. But that is how it feels. Like, again, what I said, when the ending confronts you sort of right at the beginning, that this will be over. And I think I just watch so many people struggle to shift gears. That really, I wonder if it was a method of like self-protection to not care only about soccer. I do think it was some of who I was. I was never only about sports. I was always about two things. But I also think some of that was a little bit of self-protection because I knew this one thing would leave me in terms of like a total pursuit. I mean, I remember writing in the third grade that I wanted to be a writer and play soccer at the University of Portland, which there was no professional soccer, so that was the highest level I could think of. And that sort of changed shape when I'm like, what does writing look like as a career? It's very complicated now. But yeah, words, books, art, thinking about the questions of life through books, that was always definitely the other thing.
1: And are there things you most miss now about the professional soccer world?
0: Yeah, I really think I miss like the sensory experience of it. I really miss like the smells and the rituals, like the locker room and the cleats and the feeling of those things and the mud and the sweat smell and the rain smell and like grass and everything about it that is of the senses. This place where I'm playing now in Portland smells so strongly of like rubber turf balls when you walk in. And I'm so comforted by that. Just don't encounter like that world of smells, which gives you just access to your memory in a different way. So I miss all that. Yeah.
1: If someone were to like push you to let a question come to your head about your relationship to soccer, what would that question be?
0: I mean, I think it's sort of unique that I keep playing. I know people that have a really hard time playing not at the highest level after they've played at the highest level. And I haven't really found that struggle to be true for me. I don't know what that is. If it was like that shift at the end of my career that just made me really enjoy. I think I really, really value also, we haven't talked so much about the like absence of language and those moments of euphoria and playing and having your body work well in the ways that you want it to and the way things disappear. Like I really value that. And as an adult, especially, it's very unique to have that space. As a kid, I think you can find it more easily because you have fewer things on your plate and mind. But I think those things sort of outweigh the desire to like be the best. I don't have that desire. It's funny, I watch people I love at this age, my partner being one of them, trying is like so good at cycling and like really into cycling. And I just like, I'm like, I'm really mediocre at swimming and, you know, run my little 5 miles. I just don't have the drive in me to like go do an ultra marathon or do the next, find the next sort of like thing. I guess it's because yeah.
1: Well, you just gestured towards the book, but yeah, that's what I was wondering. Yeah. Like, are you after excellence in writing? You
0: are. I think that's it.
1: Okay.
0: It's staring right at me.
1: And I asked you before what play is, but can I ask you maybe as a way of closing, like what's excellence?
0: Mm. I don't think it's anything you can ever achieve, which is like part of its important part of its nature. I think the striving part is like what is really, really present in my life and personality. But I think you can also feel when you've had a moment of excellence, it's similar in writing, like something goes well or like one beautiful sentence. I think you're also like when you're open to feedback and getting better, like that's a big part of it too. Like people will push you to sort of be better, and being open and having the opportunity to get feedback and to be pushed by people who know what they're doing is a really important part of that too, which is why I appreciate like the publishing journey versus the actual act of writing.
1: Cool. Well, George, I want to say a huge thanks for the conversation, also for the book, which is a really beautiful book about a beautiful game, but it's a beautiful book.
0: Thank you.
1: And so thanks for committing to both.
0: Thank you so much.
1: You're listening to The Detour. You just heard from author Georgia Klopfel. Let's turn now to my conversation with writer Jules Boykoff, who spoke with me remotely from Helsinki in April 2026. Jules, I'm just going to ask right here at the start, when did you realize you cared about soccer, and how did you realize that?
2: Wow. Well, it happened really young, honestly. I think I realized it when I was 4 years old, and my mom dropped me off as a four-year-old at soccer practice, and it was an under-8 team, so I actually wasn't eligible. And she kind of just kept forcing her way until finally they relented and let me on the team, even though I was very small and very 4 years old. And then once I got out there, I absolutely loved it, even though I was getting mauled, drubbed, and otherwise beaten down by these big kids. So yeah, I actually realized it pretty early on that soccer was important to me.
1: What did you love about it when you were getting drubbed and beaten up by, like, what was it you loved?
2: Well, you know, I just love the physical action. Honestly, I was a kid with a lot of energy. And when I look back on it, I almost feel bad for my mom trying to corral me. So it was a great escape hatch for her for a little while I was running around out there. I just like the physicality. I like being around other people as well. I like the social side of it, I guess. Two elements that really sustained throughout my time playing soccer. I was part of maybe the last generation of people who didn't really play competitive soccer until under 14 level. I mean, that's unheard of today. You get stuffed in a competitive league once you show a little bit of skill and drive. That wasn't the case when I was growing up. And so for a long time, I just got to enjoy the game. And at a certain point, I realized I was okay at the sport, and I guess some other people did too. And they took me on one of these more select teams, and that's when it kind of kicked up for me at the under 14 level. And I guess I never really looked back after that. It was kind of a quick change toward taking soccer really seriously. And it became a huge part of my life from there.
1: It's interesting that phrase you just used, taking soccer really seriously. It seems like you're someone who has taken it seriously, both as an activity and as a force for good and bad in the world.
2: No doubt about that. I mean, part of it was, Adam, that I wasn't fast. I wasn't tall. I was, I guess, okay skill-wise, but I sort of needed to become a student of the game and take it seriously in that way if I wanted to advance in any kind of way. And certainly more in recent years, once the scales kind of fell from my eyes and I realized that soccer was such a big business and that I was actually contributing to it in particular ways by the way I was going about my soccer life, like the teams I was playing on, you know, the shoe contracts that I agreed to, and so on, then it took me a little while to get there. But once the scales fell from the eyes, it's been a stance I've taken since then that I want to engage with the world and hopefully, you know, try to change some of these systems that, you know, quite frankly, I don't think are all that great for soccer players or for the world more generally.
1: Mm-hmm. In your recent book, and there are two recent books, but in the recent book, Kicking, one of the epigraphs is, "Let's tear up obligation in the way we pay attention." Sounds to me like when you said the scales fell from your eyes, that was a version of like attention shifting around the sport.
2: Yeah, I mean, that's incredibly perceptive of you to notice that. And that was exactly my intention. I also just feel like obligation is an interesting thing to think about a little bit because it can have positive and negative connotations. Sometimes you feel obliged to do something that you really don't want to do, and it might not have positive outcomes for society, but sometimes you have to do things that you don't want to do, like listen to someone who you vehemently disagree with, but it actually could have bigger picture positives for society, you know, the democratic process. And I think right now with a rising tide of authoritarianism around the globe and certainly in the United States, I think about those things quite a lot, about obligation, but also about responsibility.
1: Mm-hmm. I'm thinking about your description just a minute ago of moving from like loving the game, even loving getting kicked around as a smallish person on the field. And then as you became recognized for being better at the game and playing it at higher levels, you also started to see not just the game you were playing, but the whole larger fabric that it existed in differently. Just thinking about where you focused a lot of your writing over the past many years, are you trying to help other people who play soccer, think about soccer, watch soccer? Are you trying to help the scales fall from their eyes?
2: Well, you know, just as background, I do a lot of critical writing about the politics of soccer, the politics of the Olympic Games, which of course includes soccer as one of its sports. And I do my research and writing really from the ground up. So thinking about athletes, thinking about communities that are affected by these big sports mega events and try to bring their voices into the conversation. They're often left out. They don't get the microphone put in front of their face. I don't know. I think a lot of athletes these days, especially professional athletes, athletes who are representing the United States in international competition, they have a pretty good sense of what's going on around them. It's just that they don't often have agency in that situation. You know, I think of an example of Timothy Weah and Weston McKennie, two of the best players in the United States, both play for the United States men's national soccer team right now. And they also play for Juventus FC in the Italian Serie A. And they were in town in 2025 for a tournament. And Donald Trump brought a bunch of players, including those two, into his office and did a press conference. They basically became the political wallpaper for Donald Trump. And afterwards, Timothy Weah got asked, like, what was that like? And he's like, I didn't even really have

0: We also played against Yugoslavia because that existed then, and so did Czechoslovakia. But, you know, since you're mentioning scales falling from eyes, I mean, actually, that really opened my eyes because I was just 19 years old and I had been weaned on a pretty steady diet of pro-USA propaganda. And I honestly kind of expected that everywhere we went, we would get cheered for it. And that just definitely wasn't the case, you know? And I was like, wow, okay, there's a lot more going on here. And I think it was seriously inflected by kind of the moment geopolitically. And so I actually went back. At that time, I was a student when I was playing for that team, the under-23s, and started studying political science more intensely. That was one of my drivers for that.
1: Did you feel then, while you were playing at those levels, the lack of agency that you attributed to Weah and McKinney?
0: Oh, yeah. I mean, I certainly did. I mean, look, you were obligated, if you will, to go to team appearances. Some of them were fun. I went up in a hot air balloon. That was awesome. Sometimes, though, you know, you had to show up these like corporate things that I really had no interest in and didn't really chime with my values. But I was assigned to that appearance and I had to do it. If you wanted to have good shoes to play in, you had to figure out who you were going to sign a shoe contract with. I signed with Nike, and that meant all the shoes that I could possibly want. You know, if my shoes burnt out, I got another pair. But, you know, when I signed, I started to figure out pretty quick that there was a real underbelly to Nike's manufacturing practices. But I didn't have a ton of agency. I guess I could have, like, tried to find some local guy to, like, make one pair of shoes at a time. But I was burning through, like, a pair of shoes every 2 weeks. But, yeah, no, I definitely can understand how players don't necessarily feel like they have agency today. And they're probably making a lot more money than I do. But sometimes that can be sort of golden handcuffs at the same time. I might have had a little bit more agency than they have even today, I sometimes think.
1: You just used the phrase chime with your values a little bit ago, and it's interesting to think about the relationship between sports and values, sports and political commitments. And I think, you know, that when you talked earlier about the scales falling from your eyes, it feels to me like largely that's what you're talking about, is that the particular field you might be on, the particular game you're playing, that exists within a larger ecosystem, which is much more than a game and which may be much less clean than we at least take some of the games we play in to be. I'm thinking about how soccer, like for you clearly, even in this conversation, but also in the books and in conversations we've had over the years, soccer is fundamentally political. The way you see it. And there's a sentence in the book where you say, maybe sport, and there you're talking not just soccer, might be more politically effective by being less explicitly political.
0: Well, first, I mean, I just think soccer is politics by other means, whether we want to acknowledge it or not. And
1: you just substituted soccer for war in the usual.
0: I know. Okay. A little detournement, if you will. Yeah. I mean, so soccer, for starters, you know, soccer is politics by other means. I'm a political scientist, so I see politics thrumming through everything. You know, there was a political scientist way back when, a guy called Harold Laswell, who wrote like in the 1940s or something, a little shorthand idea that, you know, politics is about who gets what, where, and when. And if you just think about that, anything that fits in that little mold is political. So much of our lives is political. And I don't think it's something you need to shy away from. Again, I'm flashing my political scientist card here. But I think it can give you sort of a handle for understanding, you know, getting your hands around the way things work in society is by sometimes they are explicitly political, but sometimes they're not explicitly political. And yet there's that kind of current of politics zinging through them.
1: So I'm thinking back to where we started, which this question of attention, tearing up the obligation in the way we pay attention. I'm thinking about young people playing soccer or casual fans coming to the World Cup this summer soon and thinking like how to move people towards noticing more about the political elements that are there both behind soccer and running through it. Like what's the best way to do that if it's good to do?
0: Well, I think there are many ways to answer that question. I mean, first, I would just say that a lot of people are already using soccer to engage in political talk. I mean, in the book Kicking that you mentioned before, I lay out how numerous activists in Portland who are huge fans of the Portland Thorns and the Portland Timbers bound together to fight against some of the injustices that they were seeing coming from the ownership in Portland. And they used soccer to their political advantage to make some real changes around Portland, changes for the better. This summer's World Cup is a political thicket. And I honestly, I hate to say it, Adam, but I'm very concerned for what could possibly happen, because we're living in a moment where basically xenophobia and racism is being condoned from the top. And I watched a video online the other day that kind of blew my mind and actually scared me too. And it was of Iraqi soccer fans who were at Dallas-Fort Worth Airport en route to going to Mexico to cheer on Iraq. They were in a qualifying match, which they won, so they'll be at the World Cup now. And they were waving their flags and they were singing their song, these Iraqi fans were, and they had this big banner there and just having fun like soccer fans know how to do. And partway through their cheering, all of a sudden this white guy from the United States just like bursts through their sign and starts yelling at them, yelling invectives at them, screaming at them and saying basically to them, I'm paraphrasing, but you can't do that kind of thing here in the United States. And it really shook me, Adam, because I thought, oh my gosh, you know, what's going to happen when you have all these celebrating people, black and brown people even, all around the United States in these various communities? I'm a little fearful for what could happen. And it makes me sad because, you know, as much as FIFA's slogan is total tripe, football unites the world, there's actually truth to it as well. And so I was kind of hoping that maybe the World Cup could be something that could bring people together. I know it might sound a little hokey, but I had my high hopes. But right now, with Immigration and Customs Enforcement running rampant through different cities and neighborhoods, looking like they just arrived from robbing a liquor store to show up for work, wearing masks is what I'm saying. Like, this is a scary moment for people who are both visiting from out of the country, but also just people who, residents who already live here and want to cheer on their team, maybe from their home country or from their ancestry.
1: Yeah. I'm thinking about whether sports, like, should we expect that world to be better than the world we often find ourselves in? It starts as a game. There's something about it where we think, huh, there's something pure about a game. And then that may be part of what makes it feel so disappointing when it's infused with some of the components that you've already begun to talk about and more. Should we hope that soccer is, in some sense, the world of soccer is better or freer from the kinds of political pressures you just pointed to?
0: Well, my view on soccer is that it reflects the realities around us. It reflects the political economics of our world. It reflects the cultural machinations of our world. So it might be asking a little bit much of the sport to sort of transcend those sort of structural realities that are all around us. But on the other hand, soccer is special. Sports are special. There's something magnetic about them. There's something that brings people together. There's something that just loosens the space. If you're watching a men's professional soccer match, there will be times in the game where a player falls down and his teammate picks him up and like gives him a kiss on the cheek or something like that. I always love those moments. But like, if you did that in other workplaces, that would be kind of zany and maybe even illegal. But there, it actually is sort of a form of camaraderie. So it shows that like sports space, soccer space in that case, can kind of stretch the boundaries of the possible, can kind of get us to see things from a different angle. So I want to answer that in both ways. You know, like one, it's a lot to ask, but in another way, it kind of already is happening if you open your eyes in particular ways. The boundaries of acceptable action and discourse, and I put acceptable in quotation marks there, is stretched by sports. And I think that that's generally a good thing.
1: This is going to feel like it's a departure of a question, but I don't think it is. Who are one or two of your favorite soccer players and why?
0: Okay, let's get down to business.
1: Let's get down to it. Because they contain a lot.
0: Yes. Well, I would start with the great French six, which is to say sort of like a defensive lying midfielder, Marcel Desailly. He had a tremendous work rate. He also had style and panache off the field. kind of one of those unsung heroes that you really need to do the dirty work on your team. Think of like the analog with the Portland Timbers. It's like Diego Chara kind of position for those that follow the Timbers. Does a lot of the hard work, but doesn't always get the glory. I just like the way that he moved around the field. I also have long been a big fan of Megan Rapinoe, both on the field

Hello, X-Ray listeners, and welcome again to Jazz in Portland. I'm Tom Skelly, filling in for Thomas Smith. Here's some events for the week of June 1st. Monday, June 1st, at Corkscrew Wine Bar, 1665 Southeast Bybee Boulevard, Annette Lohman, Jazz Voice, 7 to 9 p.m. At Joe Bar and Rotisserie at Papa Haydn, 715 Northwest 23rd Avenue, Jazz Francais, Heather Kaiser with Steve Christofferson, Max Tucker, Dennis Kayatza, and Jack Radsliff, 7 to 10 p.m. Tuesday, June 2nd, at 13th Moon Gravity Well, 4513 Southeast 41st Avenue, Sophia Bornstein 6-8 Trio, featuring Sean Beal and Ron Steen, 8 to 10 p.m. Wednesday, June 3rd, at Wilf's, 800 Northwest 6th Avenue at Union Station, Ron Steen's Vocal Jam, 7 to 9 p.m. Thursday, June 4th, at Conway's 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Ms. V and a Badass Band, 9 p.m. Saturday, June 6th, at the 1905, 830 North Shaver Street, just off Mississippi, Dimitri Matheny Group, celebrating Louis Armstrong, Louis Jordan, and Louis Prima, 6:30 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

Hi there, I'm Anthony Alvarado, and this is Note to Self. Today's show is called Clothes Are a Part of Your Psyche. Let me explain that, what I mean by that, in just a second. So I just got back from Hawaii this past weekend, and it was a nice break from the rain here in Portland. I spent my days swimming around in the ocean and reading paperback books while working on a tan. That's kind of what I do when I go somewhere tropical, is lay around and read books and jump in the ocean, get out and read books, repeat. And it's impossible not to spend time in Hawaii without just being struck by the genuine vibe of what they call the aloha spirit, which is not, it's not just like a, a travel brochure thing. It's a real thing. Like, people are really friendly everywhere you go. It's kind of crazy. It's kind of like, what's going on here? Everybody's so nice and so friendly and open. And sorry, Portland, it was like a noticeable difference. If you've been to Hawaii, you know what I'm talking about. And yeah, people just really genuinely feel relaxed and laid back there. And it's cool. It's good. I like it. The weather's really nice, so obviously that's probably a part of it, but it's also cultural, I think, you know, and some places are just friendlier, and Hawaii's definitely high up there on that list of places that are friendlier, and, you know, there's other places that are not. Not going to name names, France. Sorry, I'm not trying to pick a fight with anyone here. I'm just saying there's, you know, you travel, you notice that there's different vibes everywhere you go, right? And now, you know, people often say that Portland has kind of like a more, Portland is a weird case. And I'm not trying to get too into like the Portland psyche on this particular episode. I know we have a reputation for being sort of passive aggressive. I don't know. I can't really speak to that too much because I've kind of grown up here. So I don't, I'm like a fish in water. I'm used to it. Portland to me just seems normal, regular, you know? But as opposed to, like, if you travel, you go to Philadelphia and people are aggressive. And they're kind of proud of that. Like, my buddy who lives in Philly says, yeah, it's great. At least you know how everyone really feels towards you. Which I guess is cool if you like knowing that people around you are just filled with rage. But, Hawaii's all sunshine and good vibes. And it's contagious. A lot of that is the weather, like I was saying, but honestly, I was thinking about this as I got off the plane back in rainy gray Portland. I was thinking that I think the clothes have something to do with it too. It's hard to be pissed off and angry or take yourself too seriously when you're wearing flip-flops and aloha shirts with the colorful prints. And that's like what everybody wears, for real. So upon returning to gray and rainy Portland and immediately going from wearing flip-flops and Hawaiian shirts to having to bundle up in a coat and a wool hat to go outside, I was really struck by just how big of an impact the clothes that you wear have on your vibe, right? I think that's something that we kind of take for granted or don't think about. And it's interesting. You know, I think on some level, we all know that the clothes that you wear, you dress a certain way, you maybe appear more or less fashionable, or, you know, you could be one of those people that claims that you don't really pay attention to fashion, but that ends up being its own fashion. But I guess what I'm saying is that I think our clothes affect our vibe in an interesting way that we don't usually think about. Now, I'm not saying that, like, you know, leather boots are better or worse than flip-flops. They're just a different vibe. And that's something worth kind of considering, because I think it's like a part of human nature, of the human psyche, that we often don't think about. We think about the fashion part, like how we look to others, but we don't often think about how our clothes might be affecting our own, like, vibe and our own, like, inner identity. So that's what the making the switch from Hawaii
to Portland got me thinking about. So just some examples. Stiff boots, for example, those make you stand up a bit taller, maybe more confident. I mean, they literally make you taller. They've got like a heel. And I think that that affects your vibe too, like standing up taller and a little bit of a posture change. The forward tilt of the boot, that's going to like lock in your posture a little bit different and give you kind of a more confident stride, a more rooted, grounded, solid vibe and persona. And I think that this kind of way of thinking about how clothing and shoes and jewelry, stuff like this, subtly affects our vibe is almost a form of magic, I would call it. I mean, compare boots to sneakers. Sneakers are what most people wear most of the time these days. They're comfortable. They're squishy in comparison to

it becomes a part of their face almost. Or think of, I mean, a different example, scarves. The mere fact of having a scarf on tends to elevate the head, to add a bit of a monkish or flowy quality. Think of like Jedi robes. And I'm not talking here about how the clothes look. I'm talking about how your wardrobe makes you feel. There's something subtle that is there with us all day, every day in the clothes that we wear. And, you know, that's not even to mention like colors. Jewelry is another great example of this. A necklace kind of draws attention to your throat and chest. There's something subtly sensual about a necklace. While a ring, depending on the size and color, can convey all kinds of different things. Some other examples, a cardigan can signal like a scholarly thoughtfulness. A denim jacket feels kind of unpretentious. Sunglasses convey a little bit of detachment. And all of this is maybe kind of obvious when you think about it. But when was the last time you really did? It's like the story of the fish who is asking, well, what is water? You know, we're so used to it, we forget it's there. So that's kind of my interesting, weird thought for the week that I had upon returning to rainy Portland. And I think the key realization is, sure, we all know your clothing tells a story to other people, you know, kind of signaling the tribe you associate with, you know, whether you're kind of like a bookish or brainy person or into sports or the gym or your favorite band or sports team. Like, that's the surface level of wardrobe that we all think of. But what we forget is that that is sending signals back to ourselves about our own identity and kind of informing the way you inhabit your own persona, I think, in a really interesting way that you can kind of play with. For example, right now, I'm growing a beard for the holidays, for the winter season. I've always noticed that when I have a beard, I just, I feel like people interact with me in a slightly different way. So that's the sort of thing that I'm talking about, is the way that clothes convey the subtle but powerful information, not just to others, but to ourselves. They can be forms of armor. They can be tactile information that we are reading in how the clothes that we wear feel on ourselves, whether they're warm or light or flowy linen or cotton, whatever. Clothes are really a sort of a feedback loop, an identity feedback loop that becomes self-reinforcing. You pick a hat or a bracelet or a pair of shoes, and then you subconsciously project that story outward, and it's reflected back to you. Our clothes are a part of how we inhabit our identity, and that's a fun thing to play with, regardless of the weather. And yeah, you're in rainy Portland Decembers. You definitely have a lot of options. That's my show for today. This is Note to Self. Be sure to check out the show, and you know, it's helpful if you subscribe to it.

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In the middle of the week, T, it's Wednesday. We had a lot to talk about. How dark money captured America and how Hawaii just declared war on it. I've been talking about this a little bit for a while, but wanted to finally sit down and write the definitive piece on it and share it with you this morning, which I will do in just a moment. Also, did Trump just pocket billions while his own fans got wiped out for virtually the exact same amount of money? Poor MAGA. I mean, seriously, MAGA investors lost over $2 billion and Trump made over $2 billion. We'll get to that in a minute. Also, who buys a tariff cut with a secret Trump Jr. payday? And in the second hour of our program, David Pakman, our old buddy, is going to drop by. What happens to those on the White House enemies list? He just literally got put on a White House enemies list. And J.D. Vance wants a blue state governor behind bars. I'll tell you about that. And is the president's brain shutting down? This is a totally weird story. In the third hour of our program, Christopher Armitage is going to be on. What a blue state can learn about soft power from Europe. Also, should fake AI smear ads be legal? They're using them now against James Tallarico down in Texas. Completely fake AI, putting a dress on him and having him singing a song that he never sang. And does the forest, finally in the third hour, does the forest expose the lie about capitalism? That's a fascinating little geeky science from wisdomschool.com this morning. But my op-ed at HartmanReport.com this morning is titled, How Dark Money Captured America and How Hawaii Just Declared War on It. And, you know, I start out by pointing out that Graham Plattner just won last night, and he won big. I mean, you know, just like 70% of the vote, more or less. And he did this and will now take on Susan Collins, who is the chair of the Appropriations Committee. I'll get to that in just a second. Outraised a sitting governor, a Democratic governor, beat the Democratic establishment, which had endorsed the sitting governor and was throwing money at her, packed arenas with his fighting oligarchy rallies alongside Bernie Sanders. He's been a sharp critic of AIPAC. AIPAC tried to take him down, didn't work. They're going to try again. It's going to get worse. And this river of cash that's flowing through our politics. And he's going to be running against now, or is officially now, running against Susan Collins, the chair of the Senate Appropriations Committee, which means that she sits atop the federal spending faucet for defense contractors, pharmaceutical companies, banks, agribusiness. And sure enough, those exact same industries are pouring money into her campaigns. You know, he pointed out last night, the last time Susan Collins did a town hall was when he was a teenager. And he's done like 38 of them in the last 8 months, you know. The single largest organized source of cash for Susan Collins is AIPAC, over $500,000, nearly a fifth of everything she raised last year. And AIPAC, you know, the American-Israel Political Action Committee, it's basically a shill organization for Benjamin Netanyahu's worldview and perspective. It's a nonprofit corporation. And it used to be that corporations, and particularly corporations representing the interests of foreign governments, were not allowed to participate in American politics. We passed this law back in the 70s after the Nixon and Agnew bribery scandals. But a series of all-Republican Supreme Court decisions, specifically Bilotti in 1978, written by Lewis Powell himself, Powell Memo fame, and Citizens United in 2010, the deciding vote being Clarence Thomas, who himself had been on the take from a right-wing billionaire and Nazi memorabilia collector who has an autographed copy of Mein Kampf and several actual paintings by Adolf Hitler in his home. That guy had given Clarence Thomas millions of dollars worth of goodies and vacations and bought his mom's house and put his kid through school. And I was just wild stuff. So here's on the take, Clarence Thomas says, oh, yeah, corporations are people and they can buy elections and they can buy candidates. And so here we are. And if you want to see this on display, just look at what the Trump family is doing right now.

Glyphosate is the name of the chemical. So Bayer and Monsanto wanted protection. So what did they, you know, what did they do? They Trump gave them an executive order granting them immunity from lawsuits. And, you know, Bob Kennedy went along with it. He said this is putting America first, betraying the whole MAHA movement. Crypto financier Justin Sun poured something like $90 million into Trump family crypto ventures, and the FCC promptly paused and dropped its fraud case against him. Big oil executives gathered at Mar-a-Lago in 2024, and Trump asked them for $1 billion. They coughed up. He promised and followed through on gutting Biden's climate rules. He's killing wind programs, solar programs, EV incentives, opening federal lands to drilling, even pay a French company $1 billion to stop construction on a wind farm off the coast, east coast of the United States that was already underway. And Tim Cook walks in, hands Trump $1 million check and a gold ingot and a little kind of award thing, and gets a tariff exemption that's worth literally billions of dollars to Apple. Invest $1 million with the Trump family, make billions. This is just the tip of the iceberg, by the way, of all these sleazy deals. There's some that are even worse that I'm going to get into in the next hour. So where did this come from? Every single one of these things is legal, and they're all legal because of Citizens United. In Citizens United, five corrupt, on-the-take Republicans, Sam Alito taking money from, you know, billionaires and big foundations, Clarence Thomas taking money from the Nazi collecting, you know, Nazi memorabilia collecting billionaire, John Roberts' wife taking over $10 million from the same law firms that argue in front of the Supreme Court. I mean, just, you know, absolute corruption among the Republicans on the Supreme Court. And in 2010, they passed this Citizens United obscenity, despite the fact that the word corporation does not even exist in the Constitution. They gave corporations human rights. Now, a lot of this tracks back, by the way, to an 1886 headnote, which is the subject of my brand new book coming out in 2 weeks. It's called Who Killed the American Dream? The Greatest Political Crime Ever Told. And which is just an astonishing story. But here it is. I mean, you know, for 15 years now, we've been told that there's nothing we can do about it. You know, the Supreme Court ruled that it's okay for judges and politicians to take bribes. It's not called bribery anymore. It's now called a tip. And Hawaii said, no, we're not going to go along with this. And you know, this is based on an idea that Tom Moore over at the Center for American Progress came up with. He said, you know, corporations are created by the states. You charter a corporation with the state. There's a small handful of federal corporations like Amtrak, but federally chartered corporations are extremely rare. There's probably not more than a couple dozen of them. Every other corporation in America was chartered in a state, and the states can set the rules for corporations. And so Hawaii just rewrote the rules. They just said corporations can no longer give money to politicians or participate in elections. Montana has this on the ballot coming up this fall, or they're gathering petition, they're gathering signatures right now to get it on the ballot. There's a dozen other states, including California and New York, where legislators are talking about this. So, I mean, this is great. This doesn't solve the problem of billionaires in politics. That's going to take, you know, more robust legislation at the federal level and ideally a constitutional amendment. But it's a great start. So go to openstates.org and find your state representative and your state senator and contact them today and say, please do what Hawaii did and make it illegal for corporations to participate in politics. This is a big deal. We need to get on it now. We all need, every state in the union should be imitating what Hawaii just did and what Montana is fixing to do. This is as Joe Biden would call it, a BFD. So check it out. You can read all about it over at HartmanReport.com. All the details, all the hot links to every place and, you know, everything else. But spread the word. The battle against corporate dominance of America has been engaged.

0: And welcome back. Mark in Colombia, South America. Hey, Mark. I'm assuming you're watching us on YouTube.
1: Yes, that's exactly right, Tom. I've been a long-time listener and occasional caller. As a matter of fact, I called about a year ago and told you at the time that it was a big mistake for the United States to host the World Cup. And now, lo and behold, here we are. It's just an absolute disaster. Every 4 years, I'm a huge soccer fan, or football, as the rest of the world calls it. Uh-huh. And every 4 years, I really look forward to the World Cup. I've been to two of them. Hmm. It's the greatest spectacle on earth. And leave it to this guy that the Americans thought would be a good idea to put back in the White House, yeah, to ruin something as amazing as that. Yeah. This latest thing about the Somalian referee, who is the top referee in Africa, he has earned his way to the World Cup to referee games, and they've denied him entry.
0: Well, they took one look at him and said, hey, you're a really dark black guy. You know, I mean, it's obviously just that. The guy has no criminal history. He's never done anything wrong. He's just black. And Trump and Miller and Vance don't want any more black people in America.
1: And he's against Somalia, too, because he makes it very clear when he attacks Ilhan Omar. And that's another thing. These enforcements are selective. The European teams coming in are not subjected to any kind of searches. But the other countries like Uzbekistan, Senegal, they're being subjected to searches like they're suspects, like, yep, they're drug suspects. They had drug-sniffing dogs that go through the luggage. I mean, it's just embarrassing. It's a disgrace. And, yeah, and honestly, I really think they made a mistake by not moving the tournament. Now, once the games start, this may change because soccer fans are soccer fans and the games are amazing. You'll have to see the likes of Germany, France, England, Argentina play. But it's just the image that it presents to the rest of the world. It just reinforces what everybody is talking about in the United States. It's a country to avoid.
0: I agree, Mark. And the other thing is that word has traveled, particularly across Europe, which is probably the major source of people coming to the United States for the World Cup, simply because it's the wealthiest part of the world outside of us. That it's dangerous to go to the United States. I mean, you've had French, Irish, and Swedish, as I recall, citizens who have been busted by ICE or have been arrested at airports or turned back in ways that were just humiliating. I mean, these stories are getting out, and people and they seize people's phones, they take their computers, they download all the information off their phones, they look for things, you know, they look through your text messages to see if you've said something bad about Donald Trump. So people are just not even coming. You know, it's like it's incredible.
1: One last comment. Yeah, you're absolutely right. One last comment before I go. Jesse Owens was treated better at the 1936 Nazi Olympics than people are being treated in the United States. Just let that sink in for a while. Yeah. Jesse Owens was allowed to stay in the Olympic Village. His visa was not denied. The German fans cheered wildly for him. So, honestly, we're worse than Nazi Germany as far as welcoming people to this country.
0: Yeah, and that was in 36. I mean, that was halfway into the Hitler thing. Excellent point, Mark. Mark, thank you so much.
1: Exactly.
0: Great to hear from you. I appreciate the call. Thank you. It's 20 minutes, almost 21 minutes past the hour. I'll be back with you in 60 seconds.

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News for the public, not the powerful. Twice a day, we break down what matters to your life. Visit CommonwealthReport.news and join us today. Stay informed, stay empowered. You know, corporate raiders, when they acquire a company, basically strip it down. They take everything of value out of it, put it in their own pockets, leave just a husk of a company. I watched Bain Capital do this with Clear Channel. In fact, they just ran it into bankruptcy, and they run off with all the cash. Well, that's what Donald Trump is doing to America right now. He's basically behaving like a corporate raider, taking, you know, all the assets of this company and handing as many of them as possible off to billionaires and shutting down programs that benefit average working class people. This is, you know, an all billionaire cabinet, or largely billionaire cabinet, with a billionaire president, and they're dancing to the tune of the billionaires. It shouldn't surprise us, I suppose, but there's a whole article about it over in my Daily Take titled Trump's Hostile Takeover of America, the Corporate Raiders' Final Heist, over at HartmanReport.com. Check it out.

0: right now telling us all, no, corporations cannot participate in politics. They are not people. They are corporations, for God's sake. Speaking of which, the Trump family is using the corporate form to cash in big time. Back in August of 2024, this is a CNBC story about this. Back in August, Eric Trump and Don Jr. were all smiles. They showed up at the NASDAQ Stock Exchange to celebrate a new business partnership, this thing called Alt 5 Sigma. A whole bunch of MAGA people piled in, bought hundreds of millions of dollars worth of stock in this new company, this new crypto venture that the Trump boys were part of. And that crypto venture then went to another company. This one was called AI. It's now called World Liberty Financial, also owned by the Trump boys. And World Liberty Financial had just issued a bunch of Dollar Trump tokens. Now, a token is this is a fancy way of saying it's a GIF. It's an image. It's a little digital image. It looks like, you know, it looks like a coin, and it's got Trump's face on it, and it's got a dollar sign and all this stuff. And the Trumps have, you know, they kind of position it like an investment, but what they tell you is that this is not an investment. This is a collectible. So this new company that if hundreds of millions of dollars were put into buys $1.5 billion worth of these little GIFs, these little images that have no value. They're collectibles. And the money all goes directly into the Trump family pockets, at least $500 million. Or indirectly into their pockets, I think you could argue, through the company and through the increased value in the company. And now that company that they celebrated at the stock exchange is on the verge of bankruptcy, or on the verge of being delisted. The president and his sons have added at least $2.3 billion to the family fortune, mainly through crypto, and investors have taken a $2.3 billion hit. So I know that there's a bunch of MAGA people who listen to this show. A number of them call in regularly. If you're one of them and you invested in these Trump things, I feel so sad, you know, sorry for you. Because literally, I mean, these guys literally extracted a couple of $1 billion from MAGA people. And now it's all in their pockets. Donald Trump is now worth $6 billion. His sons are exploding their wealth.
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0: And while a bunch of people are demanding that the Securities and Exchange Commission look into this, of course, it's run by Trump people, and they're going, oh, well, I don't see anything wrong here. I see no evil. Hear no evil.

0: Is Trump's brain shutting down? His family wins big on crypto while followers lose big. A secret Trump Jr. payday. Vance hunts a governor. And fake AI. Good morning. This is the Commonwealth Report, news for the public, not the powerful. You can follow us at commonwealthreport.news. Is the president's brain shutting down? On Monday night, Donald Trump went home to New York for Game 3 of the NBA Finals, and the whole country watched him nod off in his seat. At Madison Square Garden, surrounded by roaring fans, a speech pathologist named Hillary Shea says, "That's not a man who's tired. That's a man whose brain can't keep him awake even in the loudest room in America." She calls it sundowning, a hallmark of dementia. Trump's own father died with it. The crowd booed him off the Jumbotron the moment his face hit the screen, and the Knicks lost for the first time in 13 straight games. This man holds the nuclear codes, and he couldn't stay awake at a basketball game? Did Trump just pocket billions while his own fans got wiped out? Here's a gut punch. A new Reuters analysis says the Trump family hauled in around $2.5 billion in their crypto ventures since the middle of 2024. And the small investors who trusted them lost just about the same amount. One company tied to the family, once called Alt 5 Sigma, saw its stock crater 93%. A software and engineer in Minnesota lost $60,000. A machinist in Indiana lost about $32,000. The Trumps walked away with $500 million from that one deal. That company now faces being kicked off the NASDAQ entirely. One watchdog group told the SEC that, quote, investor funds got steered into Trump's own pockets and demanded an investigation. They sold working folks a dream and quietly kept the cash for themselves. Who buys a tariff cut with a secret Trump Jr. payday? ProPublica just blew the lid off something stunning. Trump slapped 50% tariffs on India to punish a billionaire named Mukesh Ambani for buying Russian oil. Then Ambani's company quietly poured at least $100 million into a shaky Trump startup. And guess who secretly owns a piece of it? Donald Trump Jr. Months later, the tariffs came down and Ambani got a license to buy Venezuelan oil. Don Jr.'s net worth jumped from $50 million to $300 million in a single year. This is how it works now. You want a policy out of Washington, you put money in the family business. And get this, Ambani's company already paid the Trump Organization $10 million for a project that still doesn't exist. The refinery they're hyping may never even get built. This isn't trade policy. It's a shakedown in a suit. Vance wants a blue state governor behind bars. Vice President J.D. Vance, the man Trump made his fraud czar, just referred Minnesota Governor Tim Walz and Attorney General Keith Ellison to the Justice Department for criminal investigation. Vance says they ignored fraud in social programs. He posted that they must face justice. So where's this coming from? A report from James Comer's Republican House Committee. Ellison fired back and called it a political stunt. Walz called the numbers sensationalized. Think about it. The vice president left the White House, went on Fox News, and announced a criminal referral against two Democrats live on the air. And remember, Walz already dropped his run for a third term back in January under this exact pressure. They're not chasing crooks here. They're hunting down the opposition for punishment. Should fake AI smear ads be legal? And finally, a dark money group called Citizens for Sanity, tied to Stephen Miller, just dropped six figures in Texas on an ad that isn't even real. It's entirely fake. An AI-generated video of Senate candidate James Tallarico in a dress singing a cruel song about transgender kids. He never sang it, he never wore it, and the ad never tells you it's fake. Journalist Taylor Lorenz said, "We need to make undisclosed AI political ads illegal yesterday." Even some folks on the right are disgusted by it. This is the future these Republicans are building. Put words in your opponent's mouth, beam it into millions of homes, and let the machines do the lying for them. And that's the way it is today, Wednesday, June 10th, 2026. I'm Tom Hartman. Get my daily writings where I take on the big picture issues of our day at hartmanreport.com.
1: So former BBC reporter Greg Palast actually did the math. He got data from government sources, entirely government sources, federal and state, and found that voter suppression, people being ripped off the voting rolls or having their votes challenged in a way that prevents them from being counted, even though 100% of them were legal voters, prevented at least 3.5 million and arguably 4.2 million people from voting in the 2024 election. And looking at the math and looking at the states and looking at whose vote got suppressed, which was wildly, mostly black people, Palast concluded just explicitly that if not for the mass purge of voters of color, if not for the mass disqualification of provisional ballots, Harris would have won. The piece is Trump Lost, Vote Suppression Won, over at HartmanReport.com. Check it out. 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Check it out. Welcome back. 34 minutes past the hour. One other quick story, and then I'll pick up your calls on anything goes summer here. An Indian billionaire was targeted by Trump. This is a fascinating story. One of the richest men in the world is an Indian billionaire. He's worth something like $70 or $80 billion. He has this sprawling energy empire, the Ambani. His name is Ambani, his last name. He's got this huge, business. And 4 months ago, there was Trump put an embargo on Russian oil, and this company in India was continuing to import discounted oil from Russia under a contract that they had with Russia. And Trump got pissed off about it and raised the tariff on all Indian imports to 50%. So this billionaire, suddenly somebody makes a nine-figure investment in an obscure Texas startup called America First Refining. Now, everybody's wondering, what the hell? This is a company that is run by a serial entrepreneur with a history of bankruptcy and fraud lawsuits. And they claim that they're going to build the first major new refinery in America in 50 years. And now it turns out, well, this is a quote from the ProPublica piece. America First Refining's unexpected breakthrough came after it forged a previously unreported relationship with Trump Jr., who secretly acquired a stake in the startup. So here's how it works. Indian billionaire oil company family, which had been tight with the Trumps, oddly enough, continues to buy oil from Russia, pisses off Trump. He puts a tariff on India. India and the company want the tariff to go away. So the company puts millions of dollars, nine-figure investment, into an obscure little Texas operation that just happens to have Donald Trump Jr. as one of its something, partners, investors. Nobody's really sure because it's still all secret. And suddenly Donald Trump says, oh, well, let's reduce those tariffs right away. This is the most corrupt administration in the history of America. And if the Democratic Party doesn't make that word corruption, as Graham Platner did last night, by the way,

0: George Bush Jr., rich kid from Connecticut, and Dick Cheney, CEO of Halliburton Oil, lied the U.S. into decades of war in Iraq and Afghanistan, costing taxpayers trillions and giving trillions to big oil and the military industrial
1: complex.
0: Not just
1: trillions. I mean, it was a $7 trillion that lie cost us, which is all on the national debt right now, but also over 7,000 dead Americans and hundreds of thousands of dead Iraqis and Afghans.
0: Right. And Susan Collins voted for this.
1: Yep.
0: And Susan Collins also recently voted to continue the Iran war and not to end it.
1: Yep.
0: And Susan Collins voted to take health care and Medicaid away from people with the big ugly bill.
1: Yep.
0: She voted to take away women's right to choose and voting rights. And was one of the causes of the reason that the oil prices skyrocket.
1: Yep.
0: Now, here's my point. Graham Plattner served his country as a Marine through four tours of combat duty in Iraq and Afghanistan. He had PTSD and a few problems when he got back to Maine. Now he wants to serve his country and represent working people, not the rich. He wants to represent the working people now and serve his country again. That's my point.
1: Chris, did you catch his victory speech last night?
0: No, I think I missed that.
1: It is. I'm sure it's floating all over the internet. It's probably all over YouTube. It was astonishing. Just absolutely astonishing. And when they pulled the shot back, I was looking for the prompters and I didn't see any. I mean, there may have been one there that I couldn't see, but it was one of the best political speeches I have probably ever heard in my life. I mean, this guy is a genuinely gifted orator, a genuinely gifted politician.
0: He's for real too. He's not some politician stage
1: stuff. No, absolutely.
0: Real.
1: And if he can hold it together and doesn't, stroke out or go crazy like Fetterman did, because Fetterman started out as a Bernie-crat, too, and then Fetterman turned to the dark side. Same thing with Kyrsten Sinema. She started out as a Bernie-crat, and a Green, in fact, and she went to the dark side. I'm assuming Graham Plattner's not going to do that. And if he holds to this, and if he gets this Senate seat, and if he fights like hell in the Senate, I think, and my wife disagrees with me on this. She thinks I'm way out in left field here, and I'm speaking way too early. It's 2.5 years now from the presidential election. 2.5 years before 2008, nobody in America knew who Barack Obama was outside of the state of Illinois. He only served the state 2 years in the United States Senate, and then he became president. I think Graham Plattner has the ability at least to seriously run for president in 2028. And certainly, I think there's a very good chance he becomes president in 2032. We'll see. But this guy he's got the spark.
0: He's got the courage to hold people accountable for their crimes also.
1: Yep. But he's going to have every major corporation that supports Susan Collins, which is virtually all of them, and AIPAC, which accounted for 1/5 of all of her fundraising haul in the last election cycle. They're going to be coming after him with claws out. So get ready for the dirtiest campaign in the history of Maine, because, there's a hell of a lot on the line here, and these guys know it. Chris, thanks for the call. Spot on. Great to hear from you. Richard in Denver. Hey, Richard, what's on your mind today?
2: Hey, Tom. Yeah, longtime listener and occasional caller. Thanks for taking me. And I just want to say a shout-out to Chris. Actually, in Littleton, I said Denver, but whenever I say Littleton, Mike, I'll just say Denver. But anyway... I was going to talk about basically two things. not to sound like a hitter or pontificating, my undergrad degree is in philosophy, and so I'm not a linguistic expert. Had a little some English courses, but over the years, I've been a political animal since I was in my teens, and I've been calling for the potential slipping into fascism since Reagan, and I sound like a crazy person back then.

0: And now I'm like, well, now we're living it. But the key, what I'm trying to get to is that two things. Is first is using the term or constantly using the definition evidence. There's no evidence. And I loathe that word. It is not effective. It is not concrete. It is not crystal.
1: What you're talking about, Kristen Welker's challenge to Trump, is that the context of this?
0: Well, any time a Republican pushback, you know, which leads into the second piece of this, is that they'll always say there's no evidence of voter fraud. There's no evidence. Evidence suggests that there might be. We just haven't found it yet.
1: Right.
0: When really there isn't. So a friend of mine who's an attorney one time called it. He says, "Show me the exhibits." I go, that's the word. That's what we have to use. That's concrete. Mm. Exhibit A, Exhibit B, Exhibit C. Not evidence.
1: Right.
0: Evidence could be the sum of all those things, or could be, hey, we haven't found it yet.
1: Another word would be proof.
0: Yeah, exactly.
1: Show me the proof. There is no proof. I think that's stronger, frankly.
0: Yeah, a proof over exhibit. I like exhibit because it sounds more formal.
1: I'm fine with either one. but I get your point.
0: The reason why I think it's effective, which ties into the second thing I just learned about this recently, is we heard. Do you know what the Brendolini lie is?
1: Who?
0: The Brendolini lie.
1: I don't know who
0: Brendolini.
1: That is.
0: He's that's interesting. All right, it's actually very powerful. He did a study. I think he was a political scientist, I believe, and did a study and concluded that when a lie by a politician is asserted, requires no energy or very little energy or very little time. 1 second says it.
1: That's why Trump does it so
0: often. 10 times the energy to disprove it.
1: Yeah.
0: So what happens is we become ensnared in the, you know, showing, again, exhibits, peer-reviewed.
1: It's what analysis. Mark Twain said. A lie will get halfway around the world before the truth gets its boots on.
0: Exactly. That's one of my favorites, too.
1: Yeah.
0: And so, you know, I think for me, the strategy, I think, for Democrats is they try to get off that. If they're going to try to disprove the lie, which, again, they have to understand the factor involved with it, the 10 times factor, because what happens is every time a lie comes out, that's an endless amount of lies.
1: Yeah.
0: You're 100 lies behind trying to tackle that.
1: Yeah, it's like the lies they're telling about Tallarico now down in Texas.
0: Yeah, exactly. Like you talked about the AI scenario.
1: Yeah.
0: And that particular AI scenario, it's going to immediately have people buy into it. It's a lie. Now it's going to take 10 times the effort and energy, whatever they put into it, to disprove it.
1: Exactly right.
0: And so... that's why I like the word exhibit. Exhibit.
1: Okay. Exhibit, proof, evidence. I get it. Richard, I got to run, but spot on. That was a great call. Thank you so much. 46 minutes past the hour. Back with more of your calls in just a minute.
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1: Defending America from the Republicans' weapons of mass deception. I'll be right back with you.

0: And welcome back, Vince in Wellsville, Kansas. Hey, Vince, what's up?
1: A lot, I think. I have a question, and I don't know who to answer it, but where is the outrage in this country for the things that our president and this administration have been doing? Day one, he makes a pardon for all the people who attacked Congress, sends them home. Nowadays, they're talking about rewarding them. He appointed unqualified people for positions, and then when they embarrassed him or themselves, he kept them in the administration and gave them a different position. He's playing musical chairs with his acolytes. He has lied and lied and lied. He's had a wag the dog war to cover up the Epstein reports. He's torn down the East Wing. He's getting ready to have a birthday circus on the White House lawn, and there's no outrage. Congress seems to be gutless. Nobody's screaming in Congress about this. Are they so afraid they won't have his support to get reelected? But things get worse and worse and worse. And the thing is, his administration, they are such liars. And most of their lies appear to be strategic. But then when they run out of strategy, then it becomes recreational lying. Where is the outrage?
0: Well, Vince, I'm sure you've noticed this. You know, some of the largest demonstrations in American history have happened in the last year, the No Kings rallies. You've got a number of members of Congress who've been, you know, shouting to the rafters, yelling about what's going on. By and large, the media doesn't report most of it. The Democratic Party, Democrats are literally holding multiple press conferences every single day, attacking Trump and the Trump administration for the corruption and the crimes that they're committing in plain sight and the kind of things that you're describing. I would love to see, taking your perspective, I would love to see that level of outrage being expressed by the chairman of the Democratic National Committee, by the Democratic Attorneys General Association, by Hakeem Jeffries, who is the Democratic leader in the House, and by Chuck Schumer, the Democratic leader in the Senate. They all seem to be playing Casper Milk Toast and trying to keep their heads down. Maybe they're afraid of having the FBI come after them the way that Trump is sending the FBI after Tim Walz right now and Keith Ellison. But I'm seeing a lot of outrage out there, Vince. I get it. We would both like a hell of a lot more, but I'm seeing a lot of it.
1: Well, what I think is eventually at these rallies where you have people supporting his policies and his administration come out as a counter demonstration, I can imagine that at some point there might even be a false flag attack against his supporters just to rile up people even more. I would put nothing past them. I think he's pushing for some situation where he can declare martial law throughout the country.
0: I agree.
1: And then
0: I agree. I think he wants a Reichstag fire, which is what Hitler used to end democracy in Germany. I absolutely agree. I hope he doesn't get it. Vince, thank you so much. 10 minutes before the hour. We'll be right back.

0: 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It really means a lot to us. You know, we've all gotten so used to living in a country where people are trying to crowdfund, like, cancer research for children. St. Jude's is a wonderful charity, but we're the only developed country in the world that needs, you know, where you have to go to people and beg for money in order to treat children with cancer. Or Shriners, I mean, another great charity, but shouldn't we all be funding children who are born with birth defects and problems like that? We're probably the only country in the world where you can sell your life insurance policy because Social Security doesn't cover your retirement. I mean, that's probably not happening anywhere else in the world. Or reverse mortgage your home because you can't afford it. I mean, this is crazy that we are living in a country where no kid hungry, a charity. You can read all about it. There's a whole op-ed I wrote about this over at HartmanReport.com. It's titled America's Sickest Reality Show, Crowdfunding Cancer Care While Billionaires Hoard Billions. Check it out. Welcome back. 52 minutes past the hour. Picking up your calls here. Sandra in Donaldsonville, Georgia. Hey, Sandra, what's up?
1: Actually, it's Sadie, and I'm in Donaldsonville.
0: Oh, Donaldsonville.
1: Southwest Florida.
0: Mm-hmm.
1: Yeah, and I'm a monthly supporter of Free Speech TV.
0: Good on you, Sadie.
1: but anyway, I wanted to say today, I am sick and tired of people blaming Democrats for everything that's going wrong. Democrats are a part of the coalition that can defeat the Republicans.
0: Mm-hmm.
1: But if we look at who really voted the last time around, you'll find the farmers voted with the POTUS, the current POTUS. They are sick to their stomachs like I am, puking all the way to the bankruptcy court, you know, because they believed in Trump, and now they're going to under, you know.
0: Yeah, Trump screwed the farmers badly. I mean, fertilizer prices are up, fuel prices are up, crop prices are down. He gave $40 billion to Milei in Argentina, and Milei used that money to drop his soybean tariffs so that China could buy soybeans from Argentina instead of from America, screwing soybean farmers in America. I mean, Trump has just done everything he can to destroy farmers. It's astonishing. And they still vote for him because they all live in areas where there's nothing but right-wing talk radio.
1: They all want to blame Joe Biden for waiting till 4 months out from the election to say, well, we really, you know, if you really don't like me, I'll let Kamala run. Well, you know what? I blame the DNC. If he was, hold him to being a one-term president and start planning for that campaign for Kamala. But they didn't do it. Nobody did it. But they blamed Joe. You know, to me, he's a... His cabinet has to be one of the best ever in our nation's history. And they, no scandals, you know, and they
0: this?
1: Got their jobs done.
0: Who is this?
1: Joe Biden.
0: Oh, Joe Biden?
1: Cabinet.
0: Yeah, I agree. I think he was one of the best presidents of my lifetime, other than his decision to try to run for a second term.
1: Well, see, they didn't hold him to that, the DNC.
0: Yep.
1: Don't blame Joe. The DNC didn't do that.
0: Yeah, good point, Sadie.
1: I was so afraid that they would not let the Kamala run as a woman and a black woman, and then he named her to replace him.
0: Yeah.
1: And I cried when he dropped out, but then when he announced she was, I said, well, then I smiled and laughed through the tears from him dropping out. And but she didn't lose. I mean, how much percent? 1.5 or whatever? I mean, and look at how many voted, and then how many of those haters.
0: Yeah.
1: It was a coalition of haters.
0: Well, the election was a squeaker, and I think there were two big things that really hurt her. Number one, she only had 140-some-odd days to campaign, and there was no primary. And number two, the Biden administration had been supportive of Netanyahu committing genocide, a massive war crime in Gaza. And I think that caused millions of Democratic voters not to show up.
1: He scraped together a coalition. That's the only reason he was a leader in his country.
0: Yep. Yep. No, you're right.
1: He's scraping together a coalition.
0: You're right. Sadie, I got to move along. We're starting to cover the same territory twice, but I agree with you. Thank you very much. Roger in Seattle. Hey, Roger, what's up?
2: thanks for mentioning the Graham Plattner victory speech.
0: Wasn't that incredible?
2: Corruption is only one, though, of the several things that is going to be the legacy of the Republicans, not just Trump, but the Republicans, that they supported puppets like Reagan and W, and all of a sudden, here's somebody who knows social media better than they do. So they're getting hoisted on their own petard, and now scrambling to say, let's put another string on this puppet, and let's see if we can make him dance.
0: And well, and now they're supporting Putin,
2: their
0: too.
2: Chagrin. It ain't working.
0: Yeah, and now the Republicans are supporting Putin, too. I mean, you know, 18 months now, we've cut off all aid to Ukraine. It's obscene.
2: Can we impeach the Republicans then if they're supporting Putin?
0: I'd sign that petition tomorrow morning, Roger. I would absolutely do it. Roger, I got to run. It's the end of the hour, but thank you very much for the call. On the other side of the break, our old buddy David Pakman is going to drop by. The Trump White House just put him on whitehouse.gov as an official. Well, they didn't use the phrase enemy of the state, but, you know, that sure is what it seems like to me. We'll see what David has to say about it. Stick around.

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2: This is Bird Note. What a comfort it would be to legions of birders if every bird song were as easy to recognize and remember as that of the olive-sided flycatcher. Take a walk in the mountains of the north or west in summer, and you're likely to hear the olive-sided flycatcher's blithely whistled three-note song. Bird ID guides have tried to capture its pattern and quality with such catchphrases as quick three beers or what peeves you. The bird's behavior also makes it easy to get to know. It perches conspicuously, bolt upright, high in the tops of dead trees. Then it sallies out to snatch flying insects. The olive-sided flycatcher is gray with a peaked crown and dark vest, and it stands about 8 inches tall. And though it favors the edges of mountain forests, this migratory flycatcher also nests in small numbers in green belts and parks. It was once a common breeder in western forests, but the bird's numbers have declined in recent decades. The reasons are unclear, but loss of trees where it winters, some 4,000 miles away in South America, may be a leading cause. Do you drink coffee? You can help olive-sided flycatchers when you choose to drink shade-grown coffee. For Bird Note, I'm Mary McCann. Bird Note's newsletter delivers the wonder and joy of birds directly to your inbox. Sign up at birdnote.org to get a weekly preview of our shows, stories, photos, and more.
3: 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I'm Tom Scully, filling in for Thomas Smith. Here are some events for the week of June 1st. 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

0: Hey there, it's me, Cosmic Grifter. Care to enter the psychedelic musical realm? 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
1: I will ignore completely and close my mind to all those pessimistic and negative facts which I can do nothing to change.
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0: program, one of my favorite people in the talk radio business, who I've known for years. And in fact, we used to swap stories back in the day about, you know, how to do it and what's going on and what's where. Is David Pakman. He now is principally living in the podcast world, but in fact, I'm going to ask him all about that. The Trump administration just put together an enemies list of lefties in the media. They've got three people on the list so far, and David Pakman is one of them. So, David, welcome back to the program. And before we get to the enemies list, just give people a recap. I know you used to be here on Free Speech TV, and you're not any longer. Where are you? What are you doing now?
1: I'm online only, and I made this decision in, I think it was August of 24, that we sort of decided to go completely to online only, and it was a combination of, that's increasingly where my audience is, Tom, and from a daily work versus revenue perspective, we were spending a lot of time producing the radio show and the TV show, and it was really, like, almost at our expense, and it was a combination of, you know, my audience, my generation, we're mostly online consuming this content.
0: Yeah.
1: And we decided to kind of double or triple down on what was working. And it was the right decision for my show. I mean, we've had the fastest growth of the entire time I've been doing this has come since we made that decision. And so it was the right decision for me at that time.
0: Yeah, I've been following it and for following you and you know, watch your clips from time to time. You're just doing a great job.
1: Thank you.
0: I have so much respect for you, David, and your persistence. I mean, persistence is 99% of any success. So tell me, what got you on the White House enemies list?
1: You know, it's unbelievable. I put out a tweet during one of the many times that Donald Trump was missing from on camera for 5, 6, 7 days, which is unusual for Trump. I put out a tweet saying, listen, if Trump secretly had been brought to Walter Reed or another hospital, I'm sure this administration would try to cover it up. I'm sure that that's the case. Right now, we don't really have any evidence that that's why Trump is missing, and so we should just kind of be careful, which, quite frankly, Tom, I thought was a pretty reasoned take, which is these are dishonest liars, but right now, I just don't have any reason to think Trump's secretly in the hospital. Mm-hmm. And it was that. It was, I believe, it was hitting a nerve related to the health of Donald Trump that got me put on this list, quite simply.
0: Yeah. Well, he did also, I think it was yesterday or the day before, he went on this long rant about how beautiful airplanes are and how our military spits and polishes everything. And you commented on that, saying he was sundowning.
1: Yeah, listen, I mean, it was very late at night, and we know that Donald Trump seems to do worse at night when it comes to his ability to speak, his ability to stay awake, his distractedness. And it was this very strange moment where he's standing outside Air Force One, and there's a question about, I don't remember if it was foreign policy or what, and like a crow distracted by a shiny piece of tinsel in the background, Trump just is all of a sudden distracted by the fact that a shiny 747 is next to him, and it was jarring to see the lack of ability to even substantively respond to basic questions at this point.
0: Yeah. I watched that. I think one of the comedians might have played a clip of it, and it really was a shocking moment. I mean, my mother died of Alzheimer's. I've seen this before. Let's get back to the enemies list here. Tell us about this list that's over at whitehouse.gov. What do you know about it?
1: I wish I knew more. I mean, I would love to know who at the White House decided, let's create a section of, quote, leftist lunatics and put it on the official government page for the White House. One notable thing is that as small as the list is right now, the three people on the list happen to be Jewish. And so that's another interesting layer I don't even know how to evaluate that. It's a relatively small sample size. Not only are the three people on the left, not only are they commentators critical of this administration, but it just so happens that that's an identity that we share. That's maybe another angle we could talk about. Wow. But it's not clear what the plan is with this list. Is it, you know, I spoke to lawyers who said, the most logical thing that could be done is to sue one of you for defamation. That would be a difficult thing to prove in court, but sometimes just making you get a lawyer is punishment enough, and it can be very expensive. So really, I mean, you and everybody else knows as much about the point of this as I do.
0: Yeah, I think that's the bigger picture here. Last Monday, Rachel Maddow was going off on how often the Trump prosecutors are not successful in their prosecutions. And I was yelling at the TV, that's not the point. The point is to charge people so that they have to spend $100,000 on a lawyer and wipe out their savings. I mean, yes. that's the whole point. This is punishment. This is not an attempt to, a good faith attempt to actually imprison people. I think, what they're doing to James Comey, what they're doing to Clapper, and et cetera. And what they may well try to do to you. I have, I've never had the White House call me out, but I've had other people, fairly high profile people on the right, call me out. And usually what happens is that, then I end up getting a few death threats that I pass along to the FBI, or in one case, local police. I'm curious if you've gotten much of a response, or is this still pretty low key? I haven't seen anybody really, outside of the sites that have noted that, holy cow, what's going on here? It doesn't seem like the administration has yet started trumpeting this site.
1: No, I don't think they're yet pointing to it and weaponizing the existence of the site, a sort of Rolodex of people to go after. I think that's potentially another direction they might go. After I had an interview with Governor Gavin Newsom, Stephen Chung, who's one of these characters that's sort of in the periphery of Donald Trump, often travels with him, he directly attacked the governor and I for the content of that interview. And It's conceivable that there are sort of more people at the White House that are paying attention to what's going on in the independent media space. One of the things I think is most interesting, really, Tom, is for a very long time, people like me, we wondered to what degree is anyone outside of the left-wing ecosystem even paying attention to what we're doing? Are we having an impact? Are we moving the needle in any way? I did a stream with Brian Tyler Cohen the other day, who's also on this list. It is incredibly auspicious in a sense that we now know that we are having an impact. The fact that the list exists, as dystopian and authoritarian as it is sort of confirmation that, hey, this independent media thing is getting big enough that people in DC are actually paying attention. And that, I think, is worthy of discussion in and of itself.
0: Yeah, I completely agree. And it's also another reason why it's so important that people support independent media. Whether it's broadcast, independent broadcast media, or whether it's things like your podcast, the program that you're doing now. By the way, just to kind of close this up, unless there's anything you want to add, let people know how they can find your presence, your show.
1: I'm on any of the social media platforms. We publish videos to YouTube, TikTok, Snapchat, Instagram, Facebook, etc. And then for people who like the long form audio podcast, the podcast is available everywhere you would expect, Spotify, Apple, etc. So it's easy to find. And quite frankly, I think that's part of what is scaring some of these establishment folks on the right, which is that there are so many platforms now with large audiences where you can find the content.
0: Yeah, it's really true. And so, please get out there and support independent media. Check out David Pakman's work. Subscribe to his work. David, keep it up, my friend.
1: Thank you, Tom. Likewise, always a pleasure speaking with you.
0: Back at you. The great David Pakman. It's just about 15 minutes past the hour. I'll be back with more of the news of the day and your calls in just a moment. Stay tuned.
2: This is the Tom Hartman Program.
0: Helping you win the water cooler wars. I'll be right back with you.

0: And welcome back. And let's see here. Gordon in Portland, Oregon. Hey, Gordon, what's on your mind today?
1: Hey, how are you? I've heard listened to you for a long time and wouldn't expect to be on the phone with you. So give me a minute. You try to patient. I wrote these things down, and I got to say them carefully. Okay, so Trump's a criminal, just a crook, and he's not going to get away with this either, even if he gets out. Even though Blanche signed that thing that you can't punish him or go after his family for anything in IRS or any of that stuff, it's just absolutely crazy that they wrote that.
0: Yeah.
1: And but really, the thing is, also Johnson came out yesterday and says, we're going to have to start taking health care away and Medicaid and all that stuff next year.
0: Yep.
1: It's like, why are you taking that stuff away when you just gave $1.7 billion slush fund, $43 billion to Argentina? You gave all this and that and the other thing and all this. All of them got to go out, right? They all got to get out of office. We got to get these guys out of office. And this goes to the point that's dangerous. We have the Rothschild Zionism that's controlling all of this.
0: I disagree, Gordon. I don't think that this is it's not evil Jews who are doing this.
1: I'm not going that way. It is right-wing billionaires. You don't have to be Jewish.
0: Well, you know, whenever anybody mentions the Rothschilds, typically they're an anti-Semite there is a Netanyahu conspiracy, but it's not about Judaism. It's about Netanyahu staying out of prison.
1: No. It's not. That's why I'm saying I want to talk carefully. This has nothing to do, because Trump is a Trojan horse.
0: I mean, you know, what does this have to do with Israel?
1: Well, it doesn't have to do with anything with Israel. It has to do with the ultimate hegemony of the world. And you have these people that are in control of our government that use Trump to come in as a Trojan horse. And you have this schizophrenic behavior and this mentality that you have this left against the right. You have this one group of people against the same group of people that control the extreme and the right-wing military war machine. And then you have the people that are, like I watched doing this out-of-body experience, When You Die. She has a show. She used to be on TV. She's brilliant. Scientist. Yeah. So what I'm saying
0: is... I get all your points, Gordon, but this has got nothing to do with Zionists or the Rothschilds. This has to do with right-wing billionaires in the United States who don't believe in democracy. Peter Thiel coming right out and saying it, you know, democracy and freedom are incompatible. You've got a bunch of right-wing billionaires who are funding right-wing movements and right-wing, lie machines, frankly, who are buying legislation, who have bought Supreme Court justices, and are similarly, and these are white supremacists, these are mostly so-called Christian white supremacists, who are funding movements in Europe right now as well to say, oh, my God, we got brown people, Muslims, you know, brown people coming in. And we and, you know, the Muslims are the new Jews for these people, you know, for these neo-Nazis. So, Gordon, I share your concern about what's going on in the world, but I'm telling you, you're pointing to the wrong people. Gordon, thank you for the call. It's 19 minutes past the hour. I'll be back with you in 60 seconds. Stay tuned.

0: 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The Hartman Report brings you powerful, independent insight, free, clear, direct, and uncompromising. 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They called it blood libel, what the Germans were doing against the Jews, claiming that they were using the blood of Christian children to make their matzah. We've got a new blood libel now here in the United States. J.D. Vance and Donald Trump lying through their teeth, arguing that black Haitian immigrants to the United States, legal immigrants with green cards in this little town in Ohio, are eating pets. And this is another libel that goes way back. In the 1890s, people were claiming German and Dutch immigrants were eating pets. Then they claimed in the 1880s, and actually as recently as last year, a restaurant got shut down in California because of claims that they were serving pets. They weren't. It was an Asian restaurant. This is just evil stuff, these lies and spreading this kind of hate. And this is now the strategy that the Republicans are using. There's a whole article about it at HartmanReport.com, hate as a political weapon. Check it out. Hey, 1 minute past the hour. So J.D. Vance has decided, Donald Trump made J.D. Vance his corruption czar or something like that. I mean, the guy doesn't seem to have a real job other than traveling around the world promoting Nazism and white supremacy and anti-Semitism and whatnot, and telling his wife that when he was hugging Erica Kirk, she told him she was so sorry that she only had two babies with Charlie, and so he's like, well, I don't know what kind of message that was to J.D. Vance, but J.D. Vance took that message back to Usha and said, you've got to have more babies. Even after she has publicly said, she's had enough kids. I think they have four or maybe three, and this is their fourth. But anyhow, he's got this new book out bragging about how he convinced his wife to have another baby, right? The good little woman. Amazing. Anyhow, that's what J.D. Vance is up to. But he's also been made this corruption czar. And you'll recall, back last year, in the middle of last year, there was this right-wing influencer, frankly, a rather pathetic guy, white guy. He goes into Minneapolis, and he shows up with a camera crew at a bunch of black Somali, now most of these people are actually U.S. citizens, black Somali daycare centers, to try to prove that they're taking welfare money, or they're taking your money, and that's a fraud. And one of them was actually closed. I mean, it was literally out of business. Another one refused to let him in. They said, there's kids in here. If you're not a parent, you're not coming in. And so he films this with black faces, black people saying, no, you can't come in here, and says, oh, look at that, there's something going on here. And immediately, the right-wingosphere and Fox News and all the hysterical, oh my God, black people behaving badly. They go off on this thing about the Somalis in Minnesota are committing fraud. Turns out there actually was recently a major conviction, for welfare fraud in Somalia, in Minnesota. It was a white woman. But, facts be damned. Here's the story. This is, this is from Raw Story. Vice President J.D. Vance announced Monday night that he had forwarded a criminal referral to the Justice Department regarding allegations of fraud against Minnesota Governor Tim Walz and Keith Ellison. He said, Minnesota state officials are not above the law, and if they facilitated fraud, lied under oath about what they knew, or harassed and intimidated whistleblowers, they must face justice. Except they didn't. I mean, this is what David Pakman and I were talking about. He's not seriously thinking that he's going to throw, Tim Walz or Keith Ellison in jail. What he's doing is trying to make their lives miserable. He's trying to smear them. He's trying to elevate Republicans in Minnesota and hurt Democrats in Minnesota in one of the most disgusting, unethical, inappropriate, uncivil and racist ways imaginable. It's just astonishing. Meanwhile, Donald Trump, David and I referenced this very briefly, but last night or the night before, it was right after Game 3 of the NBA Finals, Monday night. Donald Trump is about to get on his airplane to fly home, and he's got the reporters there. And Secretary Doug Burgum is there, and somebody asks him a question about something. And instead of answering the question, he says, and I quote, "We have a lot of respect for the people before me. I know some of you very well, but take a look at that plane." And he gestures to Air Force One. "See that plane? That's in perfect mint condition. Look at that. Look at that. Isn't that amazing? And everything should look that way. We work with the military. We do a real job. But you look at that polish. Everything is just be-" And he's going off about how pretty the airplane is and how disciplined the military. I mean, it's like sundown grandpa befuddle pants. You know, somebody changes diaper quick. This guy is in trouble. Or so it appears. And, you know, as I mentioned to David, my mother died of Alzheimer's. I've seen people deteriorate. Or at least I saw, well, I've seen more than just my mom. And it's not fun. It's really tragic. And if that's the reason why every 6 months they're giving Trump another cognitive test where you have to identify the camel versus the cat versus the dog, which are literally the Alzheimer's tests or the dementia tests. They're not IQ tests. Trump is like, "I aced it. I could tell which one was the camel." Yeah. Now, I'm personally not convinced that he's actually experiencing dementia. I think that he's experiencing, you know, normal age-related cognitive decline. I think his big problem is not that he's going crazy. I think that his big problem is that he's always been mentally ill. He's got a severe malignant narcissism, and I think he's a sociopath. He can't feel empathy for other people. He gets delighted when he kills these boats, these fishermen down in Colombia, for example. That's what I think is.
1: 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Call 202-808-9925.
0: But whatever it is, between this and going off on the airplane and falling asleep even at the basketball game, something is going on.

0: Is Trump's brain shutting down? His family wins big on crypto while followers lose big. A secret Trump Jr. payday. Vance hunts a governor. And fake AI. Good morning. This is the Commonwealth Report, news for the public, not the powerful. You can follow us at commonwealthreport.news. Is the president's brain shutting down? On Monday night, Donald Trump went home to New York for Game 3 of the NBA Finals, and the whole country watched him nod off in his seat. At Madison Square Garden, surrounded by roaring fans, a speech pathologist named Hillary Shea says, "That's not a man who's tired. That's a man whose brain can't keep him awake even in the loudest room in America." She calls it sundowning, a hallmark of dementia. Trump's own father died with it. The crowd booed him off the Jumbotron the moment his face hit the screen, and the Knicks lost for the first time in 13 straight games. This man holds the nuclear codes, and he couldn't stay awake at a basketball game? Did Trump just pocket billions while his own fans got wiped out? Here's a gut punch. A new Reuters analysis says the Trump family hauled in around $2.5 billion in their crypto ventures since the middle of 2024. And the small investors who trusted them lost just about the same amount. One company tied to the family, once called Alt 5 Sigma, saw its stock crater 93%. A software and engineer in Minnesota lost $60,000. A machinist in Indiana lost about $32,000. The Trumps walked away with $500 million from that one deal. That company now faces being kicked off the NASDAQ entirely. One watchdog group told the SEC that, quote, investor funds got steered into Trump's own pockets and demanded an investigation. They sold working folks a dream and quietly kept the cash for themselves. Who buys a tariff cut with a secret Trump Jr. payday? ProPublica just blew the lid off something stunning. Trump slapped 50% tariffs on India to punish a billionaire named Mukesh Ambani for buying Russian oil. Then Ambani's company quietly poured at least $100 million into a shaky Trump startup, and guess who secretly owns a piece of it? Donald Trump Jr. Months later, the tariffs came down, and Ambani got a license to buy Venezuelan oil. Don Jr.'s net worth jumped from $50 million to $300 million in a single year. This is how it works now. You want a policy out of Washington? You put money in the family business. And get this. Ambani's company already paid the Trump Organization $10 million for a project that still doesn't exist. The refinery they're hyping may never even get built. This isn't trade policy. It's a shakedown in a suit. Vance wants a blue state governor behind bars. Vice President J.D. Vance, the man Trump made his fraud czar, just referred Minnesota Governor Tim Walz and Attorney General Keith Ellison to the Justice Department for criminal investigation. Vance says they ignored fraud in social programs. He posted that they must face justice. So where's this coming from? A report from James Comer's Republican House Committee. Ellison fired back and called it a political stunt. Walz called the numbers sensationalized. Think about it. The vice president left the White House, went on Fox News, and announced a criminal referral against two Democrats live on the air. And remember, Walz already dropped his run for a third term back in January under this exact pressure. They're not chasing crooks here. They're hunting down the opposition for punishment. Should fake AI smear ads be legal? And finally, a dark money group called Citizens for Sanity, tied to Stephen Miller, just dropped six figures in Texas on an ad that isn't even real. It's entirely fake. An AI-generated video of Senate candidate James Tallarico in a dress singing a cruel song about transgender kids. He never sang it, he never wore it, and the ad never tells you it's fake. Journalist Taylor Lorenz said, "We need to make undisclosed AI political ads illegal yesterday. Even some folks on the right are disgusted by it." This is the future these Republicans are building. Put words in your opponent's mouth, beam it into millions of homes, and let the machines do the lying for them. And that's the way it is today, Wednesday, June 10th, 2026. I'm Tom Hartman. Get my daily writings, where I take on the big picture issues of our day, at HartmanReport.com.
1: So former BBC reporter Greg Palast actually did the math. He got data from government sources, entirely government sources, federal and state, and found that voter suppression, people being ripped off the voting rolls or having their votes challenged in a way that prevents them from being counted, even though 100% of them were legal voters, prevented at least 3.5 million and arguably 4.2 million people from voting in the 2024 election. And looking at the math and looking at the states and looking at who got whose vote got suppressed, which was wildly, mostly black people, Palast concluded just explicitly that if not for the mass purge of voters of color, if not for the mass disqualification of provisional ballots, Harris would have won. The piece is Trump Lost, Vote Suppression Won, over at HartmanReport.com. Check it out. Change starts with you. You can be calling your Democratic or Republican representatives to let them know what you think by calling 202-224-3121. It's the Capitol switchboard. It'll get you right through to them. People in the Rust Belt states know all about tariffs. They know that tariffs kept jobs in the Rust Belt states for centuries, literally, that America was built on tariffs. It's one of the reasons Donald Trump got elected in 2016 was because he talked about tariffs. But for some reason right now, you know, the Harris-Walz campaign or Democrats in general are reluctant to talk about tariffs. They call them sales taxes or something like that. They really need to be a little more straightforward because people, particularly in the industrial Midwest or in the Rust Belt, as we call it now, are not dumb. You know, they know what's going on. They know where we've been and how we got here. And I think it's pretty important to be talking about tariffs and what they are, how they work, and how they can bring manufacturing back home. I wrote a piece about it for Hartman Report. It's titled Why Trump is Wrong and Alexander Hamilton Was Right About Tariffs. And I think you'll find it absolutely fascinating at HartmanReport.com. Check it out. It's past the hour. Welcome back. And, let's see. What's on? Oops. Let me get over to the right window. What's on your mind today? Gene in Santa Fe, New Mexico. Hey, Gene, thanks for listening to KTRC, our oldest commercial affiliate. What's on your mind today?
2: Hello, Tom. As our country celebrates our 250th year as a nation, I would like to ask you and the audience, what percentage of that time have we been at war?
1: Oh, that's a good question. I have no idea, but it's a fascinating question. Have you asked one of the AI programs?
2: Well, some years ago, Smithsonian had an article that was great, America at War, and it was February edition of 2019. So you adjust it to current times, and the percentage is 94%.
1: Really?
2: Yes. So that's 16 years of peace. And there's a great graphic that accompanies the article by Matthew, I think, Twombly. So if you want to research it, I'd say the Smithsonian article, Wikipedia, and obviously there's AI out there.
1: Now, are they including, like, the Cold War? I mean, I don't recall, between the Korean War and the Vietnam War, I don't recall any actual conflicts. I mean, we overthrew a few governments, but not actual wars. And between the Civil War and, I guess the Spanish-American War, which was 98, as I recall, 97. I don't recall a war. I mean, what am I missing here?
2: I really recommend the graphic, A Nation at Arms. Mm-hmm. And there's various conflicts. There's a lot of overlap. Indian conflicts.
1: Oh, yeah.
2: Border conflicts.
1: Oh, yeah. The Indian Wars ran right up until the beginning of the 20th century.
2: Banana Wars. Yeah. Cold War, anti-terror, separation. So it's kind of an amazing number that we really have only had 16 years at peace, and that would have to date before, you know, in people that are still alive that have lived, it'd have to be about 35 to 41 yeah. when you saw peace.
1: Yeah, I don't think so we had a war during Jimmy Carter's presidency.
2: Well, I'll have to research that.
1: Yeah. Huh. Fascinating stuff.
2: Could I...

0: Oakland, California. Hey, Mark, what's up?
1: Well, hey, Tom, thank you for taking my call. I first called in your show about 6 months ago to get your opinion about whether or not there'd ever be concentration camps built here in America. I had my daughter watch The Gray Zone because I told her. And then about a month later, the two shootings or executions in Minnesota happened. Yeah. But the reason I'm calling in today is because I just turned 70 last week. And I had an epiphany that... Thank you. I had an epiphany that I wanted to share with you because I respect your opinion on this, and I know you put some thought into it. We boomers have been sitting at the head of the dinner table for about the past 50 years, making policy for this company and spending money like we were the last generation. Almost $40 trillion of debt, and about $33 trillion of that debt has just come within the past 25 years in the 21st century. Mm-hmm. And we may think of ourselves as the luckiest or most comfortable generation, but Zoomers think of us as the most selfish generation. And I know that because I have a Zoomer daughter, and I asked her and some of her friends.
0: Now I hear it too.
1: So this is the crux of my question, is that like in 15 years, when most of us boomers are dust in the wind and Zoomers and Alpha now have full voting rights, I don't think they're going to show us any more grace than we showed their generation when it comes to paying back that $40 trillion. And I think that is when we're going to experience the consequences, what's left of us, of our careless and reckless spending that didn't show any consideration for future generations. What are your thoughts on that, if you don't mind me asking?
0: Well,
1: is it legitimate?
0: I think a lot of these are legitimate criticisms. When I wrote my book, The Hidden History of the American Dream, I wrote it to the Zoomers. The entire book is focused on, you know, how the Zoomers got screwed. And I think the important point is that there were a lot of us boomers when Reagan started his two Santa Claus shtick. You know, he took the national debt of the United States. It was all the way down to $800 billion. It was at 135% of GDP when we got out of World War II. And every president from Franklin Roosevelt right up to Ronald Reagan had paid that debt down to $800 billion. And Reagan tripled it to $2.4 trillion in his 8 years. And just to try to make it look like good times, like, hey, Republicans know how to make things good I used to say, give me a $2.5 trillion credit card and I'll show you what it looks like to live large, too. And that began this process where every Republican president has massively added. I mean, Donald Trump is responsible for fully a third of the entire national debt, his two terms. And so between the wars that Bush lied us into, Bush and Cheney, and this wild deficit spending, and you had Obama and Carter actually submitting balanced budgets. Clinton had a balanced budget 1 or 2 years, too. Democrats have tried to fight this. So it's not, quote, boomers. It's Republican boomers. And I think that's really an important distinction because the Democrats have fought this all the way, every step of the way, and the Republicans have been exploiting this all along. So I would say to the Zoomers, and I say it in my book, The Hidden History of the American Dream, which is, like I said, written to and for Zoomers, that, you know, boomers are not your enemy. Republicans are your enemy. And it's not just Republican boomers, by the way, because Republican Zoomers right now are still pitching, you know, supply side economics and trickle down economics. They're still all in on Reagan's lies. So I would say it's the philosophy stupid, not the generation stupid.
1: Tom, if I could just make this final point. One is that twice within this past century, Nancy Pelosi had the opportunity to put the death knell into the Republican Party. Once was after 2008 housing crash, when she could have leveraged her position there to probably either get some concessions out of Bush or the Republicans, and then again in 2020 when she bailed out Trump without any concessions. I think that she's facilitated them, essentially. She's facilitated the party being viable. But the one point that I have that I think is really crucial is that in 15, 20 years, I don't know how Israel is going to be able to exist when the Zoomers and Alpha cut off their funding. They were not indoctrinated like our generation to believe that Israel is the most important country in the world. They see what's going on today. We're basically proving to them that, hey, you know what? This is not a good situation. Yeah. And I don't think that they're going to have the same love for Israel that are. It's like, again, when the boomers are all gone and we don't have all the voting clout that we once did,

0: I think it's going to, and I don't think Democrats are talking about that. I don't think they're preparing for it.
1: I get it, Mark. And the boomers remember, you know, when Israel was this great kind of semi-socialist experiment with the kibbutz and the kibbutzim, you know, the people who were, you know, showing how we can live in community and all this kind of cool stuff. And that was back in the 70s, you know, and the 80s. And all of that is gone, right? I mean, you know, Israel has become something entirely different under Netanyahu, tragically. With regard to Nancy Pelosi, you know, she's had some hits and she's had some misses. I think she's one of the most effective speakers in American history, and she's got a lot of really good stuff done. But I was astonished after Bush crashed the economy in 2008 with his banker buddies. And he bailed them out to the tune of billions. And when Obama came into office, he didn't throw a single one of them in prison. Whereas Reagan put over 1,000 bankers and prosecuted over 1,000 bankers, and over 600 of them went to jail. You know, we had Bill Seidman on this program a number of times. He was the guy who ran the Resolution Trust Corporation that went after the bankers on behalf of the Reagan administration. Mm-hmm. So it's like, you know, what the hell, Obama? But again, I don't see this as generational stuff, Mark. I see it as political philosophy and, frankly, grift, for lack of a better word, scam. I mean, that's the Republican Party's been running a scam on America ever since the Nixon administration, and in a big way ever since the Reagan administration. And they're continuing to do it. And I think people are waking up. Mark, thanks a lot for the call. I do agree with you. The Zoomers are going to save us. I really think they are. We'll be right back.
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1: Along with a lot of help from Gen X and Gen Y it's not just the Zoomers, but they're the ones who are right now the most active. And welcome back, Claudia in Newport, Oregon. Hey, Claudia, what's on your mind today?
3: Hey, Tom, I agree the new generations, the three new generations, get it. Mm-hmm. They get what's going on, but they may not get the term corruption. I mean, corruption to us, we get it. It's like a gut punch, you know?
1: Yeah.
3: It's like a Nixon gut punch.
1: Yeah.
3: Corruption. But the new generation, it's like a term that they don't quite know. I mean, I'm trying to figure out what term should we use for political messaging that means that they have stolen from us. They have stolen from us. I mean, I don't get it. I can't get the word. I think we have to use the term corruption and something else for the youngers, like stealing for us or, you know, whatever.
1: You know, this big corporate think tank, the RAND Corporation, they did an analysis and they found that from basically the Reagan administration till now, $70 trillion has moved out of the wealth of the bottom 90% of Americans and into the wealth of the top one-tenth of 1% of Americans. $70 trillion.
3: Exactly. We know that. We know that. We have to...
1: We watched it happen.
3: Right. But we have to tell them that. But here's my second thing, because, you know, I don't want to just go on and on with that. We all know that. My second thing has to do with QAnon ignored. QAnon, the PSYOP, has been ignored not only by the corporate media, but also by this so-called alternative media.
1: Yeah.
3: Why is that?
1: I'm not sure anybody knows where QAnon started, number one.
3: I know where it started. I know where it started.
1: Apparently it started out of the Philippines, but what do you know, Claudia?
3: That is so false. That is such a false trail, okay? Mm-hmm. QAnon is a Trump-Putin game.
1: Yeah, it makes sense. I'm willing to believe that. But I think that from the point of view of the media, QAnon, I mean, you know, the last time that QAnon had a high-profile presence was you know, outside of all the, you know, the Mike Flynn stuff,
3: was when
1: they were waiting for John Kennedy to reincarnate or to show up. You know?
3: Please, Tom. How many people went to the Capitol and were QAnon followers?
1: Oh, that's a good point. Probably a majority of them. A majority.
3: Okay. Let's talk about that, and let's talk about how many QAnon followers did violence for Trump and the rest of it. There's so much there, Tom. There's so much there that we need to follow.
1: Yeah. I'm with you, Claudia. You know, I don't know of any high-profile QAnon researchers right now. If you run across one, let me know about it. I would love to have them on the program.
3: Jesus Christ, Tom. They're out there.
1: I get it, Claudia. I get it. Thanks for the call. It's 10 minutes before the hour. I'll be back with you in 60 seconds and continue picking up your calls. Stay with us.

0: Hey, thanks so much for sharing our program and for reaching out to our stations and sponsors and letting them know that you're listening. It really means a lot to us. When Ronald Reagan took over America in 1981, we handed him a brand gleaming new country. Franklin Roosevelt, Harry Truman, Dwight Eisenhower, Jack Kennedy, they had built America. We had brand new schools, brand new hospitals, brand new interstate highway systems, brand new airports, infrastructure. We were the envy of the world. And then Republicans came along and they said, well, you just cut the top tax rate from 74% down to 27% and everything will trickle down. Instead, what do we get? Billionaires and poverty. They said, hey, just deregulate guns and an armed society is a polite society. Instead, we've got more school shootings than anywhere in the world. They said, just kill off civics and history classes in our schools and liberate our young people to focus on science and math. And now we've got people who don't know how our government works. I mean, it just goes on from there. There's a whole rant about it over at HartmanReport.com titled, FDR Saved America, Then the GOP Ripped Us Apart. Check it out.
1: America turns 250, fireworks light the sky. But down in Washington, somebody forgot the reason why.
0: Welcome back. 51 minutes past the hour. Picking up your calls here. Brian in Fairmont, Illinois. Hey, Brian, what's up?
2: Hi, Tom.
0: Hey.
2: Yesterday, Mike Johnson stated that the Republicans have a plan for Social Security. I have to believe that's not a good one since they're not going to tell us until after the election.
0: Well, so far, what we heard, you know, the Social Security Board or whatever it's called, there's a name for it that's escaping me, just came out with a report. Commissioners just came out with a report last week saying that by sometime between 2032 and 2034, Social Security benefits are going to drop to 70% of what they are right now because the trust fund will be exhausted and they won't be able to fund it unless we raise the cap so that billionaires and multimillionaires and millionaires pay the same into Social Security as people like you and me, Brian.
2: Exactly. That's the only plan, but I'm sure that's not Mike's.
0: Yeah.
2: Because my pension was stolen from me, I rely entirely on Social Security.
0: Right.
2: And I want to go on the offense and ask everyone to go into their Social Security account, which is ssa.gov, and look at your statement. It will include your contributions, your lifetime contributions to Social Security and Medicare. And in my case, it's $383,000. I didn't make a lot of money. I worked my entire life, but I didn't make a lot of money. So that's a significant sum for me, $383,000. And I think everyone should know that and include that when they speak with their representatives to let them know that this is not insignificant and it is extremely crucial to some people.
0: That's a great point, Brian. That's a great point when you call your legislators to call up and say, you know, I put over $300,000 or over $500,000 or whatever, you know, based on your salary throughout the years into Social Security. And now you guys want to cut the return to me? It's just wrong. Yeah, brilliant. Brian, thank you.
2: All right, thank you.
0: Yeah, good talking to you. Brian in Albuquerque, New Mexico. Hey, Brian, thanks for listening to KTRC. What's up?
3: Hey, morning. We've been talking a little bit about the media and getting the message out, whatnot. I think it's important to realize that, you know, old-line TV journalism, you know, I'm old. I'll still watch the evening news, and it's just curated YouTube videos. All the stories they report, you could see on YouTube any time of day.
0: Mm-hmm.
3: And I think we need to keep in mind how much influence the pro-Trump world has. Like Christian television, my mother-in-law used to watch a lot of that. Yeah. And there is a ton of right-wing politics in Christian TV.
0: Oh, and Christian radio. There's 800 Christian radio stations in the country, and the majority of them are pitching right-wing propaganda all the time.
3: Right. And then think about this, too. I mean, it's okay, so most younger people are migrating to the Internet. That's where they get their information. Well, we have, you know, intelligence services from all over the world playing in our social media. And on YouTube, pumping out propaganda 24/7.
0: That's true.
3: You know, and it's not teenagers in the basements. It's it's buildings full of adults, professionally trained adults, doing it.
4: Yep.
3: Constantly.
4: Yep, like the Internet Research Bureau in St. Petersburg, yeah.
3: I don't know. I think we need someone that can really grab the mic, say Tom Hanks or George Clooney.
4: Yeah.
3: Needs to come out and announce a run for president the day after the congressional elections. Someone like that can get the media to follow them around and set the conversation. Because now it's just shocking at how bad it is.
4: Yeah.
3: All they do is react to Donald Trump's latest outrage or idiotic statement. No,
4: I get it, Brian. Yeah, One of the reasons why Louise and I started a new news site. It's called Commonwealth Report, like the Commonwealth, you know, commonwealthreport.news is the website. And every day I do a news report, both on TV and, you know, both as an audio version and as a video version, and print and written. And it goes out for free to anybody who subscribes, commonwealthreport.news. And we did that because we were just concerned that the news just isn't the news anymore. In fact, I sign off everyone with, you know, and that's the way it is today, Tuesday, you know, blah, blah, blah. Using Walter Cronkite's old sign-off as a kind of an homage. I'm with you. Things are getting strange out there, and now you've got Republican Party making fake AI videos.
3: Part of the Trump magic show is that, you know, they're brilliantly devilish, or what's the term? But anyway, they know people. A lot of America isn't that educated. You know, half the average level is sixth grade.
4: That's why Trump said, "I love uneducated people." Brian, your points are all brilliant, but I'm out of time here. I'm sorry. Thank you very much for the call and for making them. It really is an important topic. We're hitting the top of the hour here on the other side of the break. Christopher Armand is just going to drop by. What blue states can learn about soft power from Europe? This is going to get interesting. Stay with us.
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9: On this day in labor history, the year was 1946. That was the day that the U.S. Supreme Court handed down a decision that would have massive implications for American workers. The case was known as Anderson v. Mount Clemens Pottery. The pottery company was operated on a large 8-acre property in Mount Clemens, Michigan. Each day, the workers punched into their shifts and then had to make their way to their workstations. There, they had to get ready to work, perhaps donning gloves, sharpening tools, or readying their workstations. The company estimated that these tasks took 14 minutes. So, they subtracted 14 minutes from the workers' timesheets each day. 7 workers had had enough and decided to sue the company, with backing from their union. They argued that they should be compensated for their entire time, including the time it took to prepare for work. The Supreme Court agreed with the workers. Justice Frank Murphy wrote the decision for the court. He himself was from Michigan and had previously been the mayor of Detroit and the governor of the state. Unfortunately, the Supreme Court case was not the last word on the matter. In 1994, the State Bar of Michigan and the Macomb County Bar Association helped erect a historic marker commemorating this important case. It described what happened after Justice Murphy's determination. Quote, the following year, Congress, responding to the Mount Clemens Pottery decision, enacted the Portal to Portal Act to relieve employers of the obligation to pay for time spent in non-productive activities, except where such activities are compensable through custom or contract, notably through collective bargaining. In other words, Congress passed a law undermining the court's protection of workers.
8: Labor History in 2 brought to you by the Illinois Labor History Society and The Rick Smith Show.
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0: program. I think I should be on the air. Right. There we go. Welcome to the third hour of our program. What blue states can learn about soft power from Europe? This is a fascinating topic. And I wanted to dig into it with the guy who wrote about it. He's a journalist, criminal justice researcher, former law enforcement officer, veteran author, runs a newsletter over on Substack called The Existentialist Republic, which you can easily find over there. It's Christopher Armitage. carmitage.substack.com is The Existentialist Republic, and C. Armitage over on Blue Sky. Christopher, welcome back to the program. Always great having you with us. Tell us, what can blue states learn from the European Union about soft power?
1: Well, there's a bunch of levers that have been used for a while with the European Union to help bring democracy and bring anti-corruption measures to other states. And those can be used even within that intra system that they have of government. And so the United States, you know, we have, the blue states have incredible power, but we need to be able to leverage that power to help red states clean up their judiciary and clean up their corruption that they face and clean up the and improve their direct democracy, make sure that their voters are not disenfranchised, just like you were just talking about. And so leveraging financial pressure, leveraging our criminal justice system, different types of economic hardball that we can play and constitutional hardball that we can play that mirror the European Union. Those are accessible tools to us.
0: Give me some specific examples.
1: Some specific examples would be, for example, with our economic, with election theft. So we're concerned over federal elections. Every single person I talk to as I travel the country, without exception, is concerned about election integrity. And so at the blue states can pass trigger laws, red line laws that say if certain lines are crossed with our elections and our ability to put people into office and have them get seated at the federal or local level, if our elections are canceled, then we are going to order all employers to move their money and send it to the state rather than the federal government. When they take out those withholdings, those employer withholdings, they send it to the state. The state will hold it and handle disbursement once electoral order has been restored. And so using that soft power of our financial strength means that we can peacefully restore elections.
0: So let me, hang on just a second here. Are you suggesting that individual states have the legal authority to insert themselves between us and the Internal Revenue Service, which is collecting our Social Security and our income tax revenue?
1: So right now, it's a subject of debate. It's a subject of undetermined movement in the federal government. Whether a state can handle disbursement, there are supremacy clause challenges. But the point with that use of soft power and economic leverage is that once the constitutional order has been broken to an extreme enough degree, waiting for civil suits to take effect is insufficient. Constitutional order has been broken so aggressively that states have a duty to pass these sorts of protective red line measures. And that law in particular, I don't think the Republicans who originally wrote it were studying the European Union, but in three different states, Republicans tried to pass laws nearly identical to what I just mentioned under the Obama administration because they were terrified of him stealing elections and wearing tan suits. Now we can apply that same mindset that if the constitutional order is defied to an extreme enough degree, we're going to have the state hold on to that money. And once elections are properly restored, we will release that money. And leveraging our financial strength is one of the greatest tools we have to protect our democracy, especially for blue states.
0: Well, in that context, what sort of interference in elections are you anticipating this year and in 2028?
1: Well, part of what I do when I'm pitching this piece of legislation to elected representatives is, you know, they bring up the same things that you do about the legality of it, is explaining that this is about finding a red line in the sand, because if we don't look at our election, look at the disbursement of funds that we get to Medicare, Medicaid, some states are working on tax related soft power measures that will help us address more rapidly when the Trump administration, for example, refuses to hand out lawfully allocated funds that were allocated by Congress. How can we leverage our taxes? Because it's insufficient when they withhold Medicare, for example, to say, okay, cool, we're gonna take this to court, and in 6 months we'll get that money back. But in the meantime, we've spent a ton of taxpayer money trying to get our money back, and we've maybe even had people die. There's been pain and suffering that's happened, and that was kind of the point all along. And so when sharing this, I encourage everybody, when you're talking to your elected representatives, you need to say, what's the line in the sand where you need to have a more aggressive response and step up the power of your responses? Because we can't just fight this out in court. And so if we have federal agents in our polling stations, if we have elections canceled, if we have election results that are tossed out, if they're not sitting our elected representatives in a fast enough way, then we need to protect democracy. And this soft power measure says, okay, this is, you have crossed such an extreme line that we need to find any leverage we can. Because I think any governor or AG who said that the Supreme Court is currently a neutral arbiter of protecting the Constitution would be laughed out of the room. We need to find additional measures.
0: Yeah, I'm still astonished that the federal government is protecting murderers, hiding them from and the evidence of their crimes from the authorities in Minnesota right now, and that Keith Ellison hasn't gone after these guys. And now they're launching a criminal investigation against Keith Ellison. I'm wondering if that's a preemptive move to try to intimidate him into not going after them. But it seems like the states have been basically rolling over for the federal government with regard to the crimes being committed by ICE. I mean, the Fourth Amendment is unambiguous. You cannot kick in somebody's door, smash the window of their car, or drag them off and put them in jail without a warrant signed by a judge. There's 70,000 people sitting in concentration camps right now, and I doubt even 1% of them are there as the result of a warrant signed by the judge. The Fifth Amendment is unambiguous. It says no person shall be deprived of life, liberty, or property without due process of law. And you got 70,000 people sitting in concentration camps right now who have no access or little access to due process of law. And why are the states not absolutely raising hell about this beyond just words, doing something about it? And if they were to do something about it, what, in your opinion, can they do?
1: Well, that's part of the problem. Why do the DNC has half the approval rating of Donald Trump?
0: Yeah.
1: And it's because the number one thing, I just saw a Pew poll that said the number one reason that, or the number one thing that voters want from the Democrats is for them to fight more, for them to fight harder. Yep. There's been a deferment. It's a lack of courage, sure, but the lack of courage is very, it's because it's easier to just tell yourself, if you're Keith Ellison or any other AG, that, look, if I go after Trump, I'm going to end up like Letitia James or Fannie Willis. I'm going to end up with them targeting me, targeting my family, targeting my loved ones, targeting my constituents with retribution.
0: Which,
1: and how did that work out for Letitia James? Letitia James she played the playbook the way you're supposed to, with courage, right? She gathered the evidence, she held the case, she put it together, then she waited till the man wasn't president anymore, and then she brought it into court, and after 4 years, she built the case until he wasn't president, and then 4 years later, he gets reelected, and now the revenge tour starts. And who's there to protect Letitia James? So for every other AG, every other law enforcement official, to them, it's very easy psychologically to say, I'm going to focus on these cases that don't bring me heat, and I'm still a good public servant. But the problem is that very rational decision, it kills our democracy dead. Yeah, and we need to be willing to play hardball. We need to be able to find any tool we can, like that European Union style, where we say, no, we're going to leverage things in the direction that they need to go. Because like you said, there's concentration camps. When you're talking about concentration camps, and you're somebody who's in charge of all state law enforcement as a governor, at what point are you going to end up in front of a Nuremberg trial if things straighten out, where they're going to say to you, you knew horrible things were going on in your state. Why didn't you use these different tools, these different levers to do something about it?
0: Yeah, yeah, I get it. And I think that, one of the, we talk about calling your member of Congress all the time and give out the phone number for Congress. But one of the most important things people can do right now, I was talking about this morning in the context of what Hawaii just did with elections, with corporate money in elections, is to look up the phone number and contact information for your state representative and your state senator. Over 90% of Americans have no idea who represents them at their state level, and your attorney general, and your governor's office, and lieutenant governor, and reach out to them and demand that they absolutely raise hell. We're talking with Christopher Armitage, the existentialist republic over on Substack. Christopher, we've got a hard break coming up here in about a minute and a half, but your most recent piece, you just posted it a few hours ago at carmitage.substack.com, is states can build their own alternatives to Social Security and Medicaid. You want to give me a quick summary of that?
1: They're European. Back to Europe, there's European nations that have smaller economies than your average U.S. state. Those nations may are able to have social safety nets. And so what we built at the federal level, what FDR built, we can build that at the state level using non-tax revenue streams, also taxing high-income earners and corporations to build a social safety net that's even better than Social Security and Medicare so that we can protect our residents as Republicans launch attacks against these incredibly important programs.
0: Yeah, I think as blue states, if blue states were to start actually doing these things, that they would be setting the example for the rest of the nation that would then, infiltrate itself. The meme or the zeitgeist would hit our national politics and generate. Well, this is what happened in Canada. Saskatchewan was the first state to have a single-payer healthcare system. And, within a decade, every other state or province in Canada had picked it up and gone for it. Brilliant stuff. Christopher Armitage, Existentialist Republic over on Substack. If you don't subscribe, it's free. You should do so right now. Christopher, thanks so much for dropping by.
1: Thanks for having me, Tom. Take care.
0: Always a pleasure. Great talking with you. I'll be back with more of the news of the day and your calls in just a minute. 18 minutes past the hour.
2: This is the Tom Hartman Program.
0: It's the place where we dare to ask, is Walmart a person? And we dare to say, no, the Republicans on the Supreme Court lied to us about that one, too. And welcome back, Bruce in Los Angeles. Hey, Bruce, thanks for listening to KPFK. What's up?
3: Yeah, hello. I called in reaction to earlier today. You referenced the story about the supposed fraud in Minnesota by the Somali community.
0: Mm-hmm.
3: Recently I was, politicians use this all the time. They point the finger at one group to keep the focus off of them.
0: Yep.
3: And what they're doing. So just to relay, I'll be brief. I was rereading the Chris Hedges book from 2018. The title of the book is America the Farewell Tour. I'm sure you've read it. But in any case, in the introduction to Chris's book, he references an article from that far-left Marxist publication called Bloomberg News. I'm trying to be facetious here.
0: I get it.
3: Bloomberg News is like, yeah, okay, I'm sorry.
0: Michael Bloomberg
3: anyway,
0: is a billionaire.
3: 2013,
0: yeah.
3: Exactly. 2013, Bloomberg News is like an investor's publication,
0: mm-hmm. Yeah.
3: Right? Wall Street. So in 2013, referencing the 2008 crashing economy, there was an editorial in Bloomberg News about the subsidies that the taxpayers afford to the largest banks in this country, which their profits come largely from the lowering of borrowing costs. Right, when banks mm-hmm. borrow money from the government,
0: mm-hmm.
3: and it just there's a list of the top banks that Chris shares from this article,
0: mm-hmm.
3: but and essentially this relates to or amounts to, I should say, a transfer of the taxpayers to the shareholders of these banks, Goldman Sachs and Citigroup, Bank of America, and so forth. So, you know, it just it enrages me every time I hear people talking about this penny ante stuff, and you know, the transfer of wealth to these you know, people at the top of the financial industry is you know, not referenced in the same breath.
0: Mm-hmm.
3: You know, when they're pointing a finger at so supposed you know, what was it? Welfare, was it welfare fraud in they're talking about in Minnesota, or
0: yeah.
3: What was it again?
0: Yeah.
3: Welfare. Okay. Yeah. So anyway, that's all I wanted to say.
0: Yeah. Well, you said it very well, Bruce. And let me add, by the way, I think that, you know, this kind of goes to the whole, there's this meme around the GOP and around Trump specifically, that every accusation is a confession. And, you know, these guys, I mean, you know, Trump and his sons have just made billions of dollars off our tax dollars. And what are they doing? They're going, look at those black people in Minnesota. Oh, my God. It's the black people that are making some money. We can't have that. Yeah. Oh, by the way, give me another $100 million on my little defense deal here, please. And we just started a drone company. We'd like a contract. I mean, you know, look, it's crazy. You're absolutely right.
3: If I could you know, I'm not fooled by this guy. I'm originally from the East Coast. I know what a swindler he's been his whole life.
0: There you go, Bruce. I think that's true of most New Yorkers. Bruce, thanks a lot for the call. Good to hear from you. 22 minutes past the hour. Back with more of the news of the day and your calls in 1 minute.

0: 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Democracy belongs to you. America is suffering from an epidemic of bullying. And one of the things we know is that culture, including bullying, flows from the top down. We've seen studies where when issues of, for example, being gay or transgender are being debated in the public, gay and transgender kids in school are more likely to be bullied. When racial issues are being discussed, people of minority races are more likely to be bullied. Well, now we've got a man who has literally built his career on being a bully, Donald Trump, as president, or was president, you know, as candidate. And he is driving this insane bullying campaign across, and using it as a political weapon across the United States. And it's contagious. It's dangerous. There's an entire article about it over at HartmanReport.com titled America's New Epidemic, A Nation Overrun by Bullies. Check it out. Welcome back. 24 minutes past the hour. And just a heads up, by the way, I will be on C-SPAN Sunday at 9:15 a.m. Eastern Time, 6:15 a.m. Pacific Time this weekend. So be there or be square. Republicans are once again using artificial intelligence to attack U.S. Senate candidate James Tallarico. This is just such a display of how shameless the Republicans in Texas, and frankly, the Republicans nationally, are. They put together this AI video of James Tallarico wearing a dress, singing a little song. Boys in, you know, it's from my favorite things, from The Sound of Music. Boys in white dresses with blue satin sashes. Girls dosed with hormones till they grow mustaches. Changing the gender of all your offspring. These are a few of my favorite things. I mean, he never sang that song. He doesn't wear a dress. But and in the ad, they don't say this is fake. They present it as if it's real. And it's running all across Texas. And this is being paid for. This is a dark money group called Citizens for Sanity. It's probably a bunch of billionaires or the fossil fuel industry or both. And, you know, trashing trans kids and going after Tallarico. And now, you know,
1: he's not manly enough, you know. He doesn't have any facial hair and he doesn't talk about, you know, kicking the butts of queer people.
0: I mean, you know, this, I'm missing words here. I was going to say, you know, this is pathetic, but it goes beyond that. This is criminal. This is wrong. This is spitting in the face of democracy. This is the Republican Party telling the voters of Texas that they think that they are stupid. And frankly, many of the Republican voters in Texas apparently are, because they just go along with this stuff. Oh, yeah, look at that. Oh, Jim Tallarico. Must be. It's on TV. I don't know if this is going to work or not. You know, I just don't know. Ken Paxton, who Tallarico's running against, is arguably one of the most corrupt politicians in America. I mean, he was impeached by his own Republican Party for his corruption. But the Republicans are standing behind him, and they are lying about Tallarico, about his positions, about who he is, about his gender identity, about whether he's a vegan, for God's sake. He's not. He loves barbecue, by the way. I mean, frankly, he would live longer if he was a vegan. I'm not going to tell him how to eat. He is who he is. This election is going to be amazing. I'll be right back.
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0: How do forests, you know, trees, tell us the lie about capitalism? I'll tell you about that after the break, and I'll pick up the calls.

0: Is Trump's brain shutting down? His family wins big on crypto while followers lose big. A secret Trump Jr. payday. Vance hunts a governor. And fake AI. Good morning. This is the Commonwealth Report, news for the public, not the powerful. You can follow us at commonwealthreport.news. Is the president's brain shutting down? On Monday night, Donald Trump went home to New York for Game 3 of the NBA Finals, and the whole country watched him nod off in his seat. At Madison Square Garden, surrounded by roaring fans, a speech pathologist named Hillary Shea says, "That's not a man who's tired. That's a man whose brain can't keep him awake even in the loudest room in America." She calls it sundowning, a hallmark of dementia. Trump's own father died with it. The crowd booed him off the Jumbotron the moment his face hit the screen, and the Knicks lost for the first time in 13 straight games. This man holds the nuclear codes, and he couldn't stay awake at a basketball game? Did Trump just pocket billions while his own fans got wiped out? Here's a gut punch. A new Reuters analysis says the Trump family hauled in around $2.5 billion in their crypto ventures since the middle of 2024. And the small investors who trusted them lost just about the same amount. One company tied to the family, once called Alt 5 Sigma, saw its stock crater 93%. A software and engineer in Minnesota lost $60,000. A machinist in Indiana lost about $32,000. The Trumps walked away with $500 million from that one deal. That company now faces being kicked off the NASDAQ entirely. One watchdog group told the SEC that, quote, investor funds got steered into Trump's own pockets and demanded an investigation. They sold working folks a dream and quietly kept the cash for themselves. Who buys a tariff cut with a secret Trump Jr. payday? ProPublica just blew the lid off something stunning. Trump slapped 50% tariffs on India to punish a billionaire named Mukesh Ambani for buying Russian oil. Then Ambani's company quietly poured at least $100 million into a shaky Trump startup, and guess who secretly owns a piece of it? Donald Trump Jr. Months later, the tariffs came down, and Ambani got a license to buy Venezuelan oil. Don Jr.'s net worth jumped from $50 million to $300 million in a single year. This is how it works now. You want a policy out of Washington, you put money in the family business. And get this, Ambani's company already paid the Trump Organization $10 million for a project that still doesn't exist. The refinery they're hyping may never even get built. This isn't trade policy. It's a shakedown in a suit. Vance wants a blue state governor behind bars. Vice President J.D. Vance, the man Trump made his fraud czar, just referred Minnesota Governor Tim Walz and Attorney General Keith Ellison to the Justice Department for criminal investigation. Vance says they ignored fraud in social programs. He posted that they must face justice. So where's this coming from? A report from James Comer's Republican House Committee. Ellison fired back and called it a political stunt. Walz called the numbers sensationalized. Think about it. The vice president left the White House, went on Fox News, and announced a criminal referral against two Democrats live on the air. And remember, Walz already dropped his run for a third term back in January under this exact pressure. They're not chasing crooks here. They're hunting down the opposition for punishment. Should fake AI smear ads be legal? And finally, a dark money group called Citizens for Sanity, tied to Stephen Miller, just dropped six figures in Texas on an ad that isn't even real. It's entirely fake. An AI-generated video of Senate candidate James Tallarico in a dress singing a cruel song about transgender kids. He never sang it, he never wore it, and the ad never tells you it's fake. Journalist Taylor Lorenz said, "We need to make undisclosed AI political ads illegal yesterday." Even some folks on the right are disgusted by it. This is the future these Republicans are building. Put words in your opponent's mouth, beam it into millions of homes, and let the machines do the lying for them. And that's the way it is today, Wednesday, June 10th, 2026. I'm Tom Hartman. Get my daily writings, where I take on the big picture issues of our day, at HartmanReport.com.
1: So former BBC reporter Greg Palast actually did the math. He got data from government sources, entirely government sources, federal and state, and found that voter suppression, people being ripped off the voting rolls or having their votes challenged in a way that prevents them from being counted, even though 100% of them were legal voters, prevented at least 3.5 million and arguably 4.2 million people from voting in the 2024 election. And looking at the math and looking at the states and looking at whose vote got suppressed, which was wildly, mostly black people, Palast concluded just explicitly that if not for the mass purge of voters of color, if not for the mass disqualification of provisional ballots, Harris would have won. The piece is Trump Lost, Vote Suppression Won, over at HartmanReport.com. 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So have you noticed that the Republicans are pretty much not talking about a constitutional convention anymore? They used to be gung-ho to rewrite the Constitution. You know, they wanted to put corporate personhood in there. They wanted to change it so that women can't vote. They wanted to do away with the election of senators, repeal the 17th Amendment, take us back to them being appointed by the states. They wanted to outlaw labor unions, all these weird ideas, but they've stopped talking about it. I mean, they're still moving forward on it, but it's not Project 2025, for example. You know, their ultimate talking document does not have one single mention in it about a constitutional convention. Why would that be? Well, it's because the Supreme Court is doing their work for them. I mean, you know, just they have overturned Article 2. They've overturned the first, fourth, ninth, and 14th amendments. They've overturned Article 1, Section 7. All the details of this whole thing are over at HartmanReport.com. You got to check it out. Welcome back. 35 minutes past the hour. So, you know, I publish a couple of different Substack newsletters. One that's got a very small following is called Wisdom School, wisdomschool.com. And I talk there about, you know, about science, about spirituality, about, you know, life, basically. So everything that isn't basically political, the stuff that I'm interested in, it just comes out once a week, wisdomschool.com. And my post this week is titled, The Forest Exposes the Lie Capitalism Told Us About Human Nature. And, you know, I remember, you know, in biology class as a kid back in the day, you know, in seventh grade biology, you know, learning that the struggle for existence that Darwin pointed out and you know, the survival of the fittest and competition is the... Well, it turns out there's a couple of fascinating studies. This was done by the Smithsonian Tropical Research Institute and the Forest Geo Global Research Network. And they published a paper in a peer-reviewed journal in Nature magazine examining nearly 3 million individual trees across more than 5,000 species in 17 forests spanning Asia, Africa, and the Americas. This is a study that went on for years. It was just published a few months ago in Nature. And what they found was that trees do not so much compete with each other as they cooperate with each other. It's really remarkable. I mean, you know, we all thought, oh, you know, they're all fighting for sunlight and water and everything else. No. They're actually cooperating. It's fascinating. There's this underground mycorrhizal network, the mycelium, the fibers, these networks of filaments that come from fungus. The visible parts of it are the little mushrooms that you see on the forest floor. Those are like the flowers at the top. But 99% of it, or a large, you know, the vast majority of it, is all underground and you can't see it. And it connects all the plants in the forest. And they use this nervous system, this interconnection, to communicate with each other. They swap carbon, they swap water, they swap nitrogen, they share chemical defense signals across species. And then there's this whole concept of the mother trees, the oldest trees in the forest, kind of orchestrating all of this. I mean, it's just amazing. Forests are cooperative systems. They are not gladiator pits. They're communities. And that matters, frankly, beyond ecology, because for the past 150 years, we've been told our entire economic worldview has been built on this stolen metaphor for biology. We took Darwin's struggle for existence and ripped it out of its context and built capitalism and libertarianism and the Republican Party and all this public policy BS based on the assumption that competition is the law of nature. You know, David Loy wrote a great book about this, too. It's called Darwin's Theory of Love. David Loy is a

0: out that it's not competition but cooperation that is the primary driver of not just natural selection but all of nature. So I just wanted to share that with you. If you want to read about it, it's at wisdomschool.com. It's free. You can check it out. So what's on your mind today? Let's pick up some calls here. Scott in Seattle. Hey, Scott, what's up?
1: Hey, Tom. Good morning. I'm calling about Graham Plattner and an idea for what he should be running as political ads. Mm-hmm. And I'd simply take a list of who Susan Collins has voted to confirm for their appointments as cabinet members and, you know, maybe a little added stuff to that. And I think it would make the point.
0: I agree. I would add to that that she was the deciding vote on Brett Kavanaugh, who voted to end Roe v. Wade. So, you know, and Susan Collins had said that she would defend Roe v. Wade, and of course she didn't. I mean, she played her Republican supporters for suckers, and she's been doing it for years. She also said that she would never serve more than two terms, and she's now running for her sixth term. So, yeah, I'm with you. Scott, thank you. That was a good one. Robin in Berkeley, California. Hey, Robin, what's up?
2: Well, two things. I didn't know you were a ham radio operator, but apparently you are. So
0: yeah, WA8MWL.
2: As we say.
0: Yeah, 73.
2: What is it?
0: Whiskey Alpha 8, Mike Whiskey Lewis.
2: Cool. November 6th, Romeo Lima Sierra.
0: There you go.
2: Anyway, that's not the real reason I called. I have been hearing people here and there suggesting that we're in a period somewhat analogous to the days of the UNIVAC computers in terms of these data centers.
0: In the mid-50s?
2: Well, I mean, what I'm saying is that the computers in the mid-50s and the 40s were, you know, room-sized, full of tubes and all that.
0: Sure.
2: And now you carry that kind of power in your cell phone.
0: Yeah.
2: And I thought you had mentioned one day that you had heard about and were going to report back on some new technology that was amazingly going to make it possible to have data center type operations in a much, much smaller size than we can today. Did you ever report back on that? Because I never heard it. If you did.
0: Yeah, there's two aspects to this. The first is just good old-fashioned Moore's Law, you know, which we've seen in operation since the 40s, which is that, you know,
2: right.
0: This data scientist, Moore, I forget his first name, I think it was David, but I could be wrong, said that every 2 years, computing power will double and prices will cut in half. And it's more or less been true all this time. Which is why there's more computing power in your iPhone than there was in the entire Apollo, you know, moon landing mission, including everything on the ground and everything, you know, in the air. So there's that. And frankly, you know, within 2, 3, 4, 5 years, I think just because of Moore's Law, just because of increasing efficiency in chip manufacturing and whatnot, and just a couple of months ago, there was a new type of electron microscope lithography that they're using now, or that they will soon be using to make chips, where they can you know, burn these little patterns into which the pathways in the ICs or in the transistors and whatnot are created, that at the level of single electrons or just a couple of electrons, rather than right now where they're like 10, 15, 20 electrons wide. And so there's that. But then there's also quantum computing. And the biggest quantum computing, the most well-funded quantum computing experiment that I'm familiar with, and I'm not an authority on this, so there may be others, is run by Google. And just a month or so ago, Google announced that they had a very successful experiment with their latest quantum computer. And with quantum computing, you know, you're looking at not a Moore's Law increase, you're looking at, you know, I lack a word. I was going to say logarithmic, but it's even more than, you know, a tenfold or a hundredfold increase.
2: I got one. Moore's Law on steroids.
0: Exactly. Well said, Robin. Yeah. Yeah, there you go.
2: No, you had mentioned, I thought you had heard something specifically about a specific technology that was going to kind of make the idea of having, you know, ginormous data centers kind of obsolete in the near future.
0: Yeah, no, I don't recall.
2: Like maybe that's what you're talking about.
0: I don't recall a specific one. I mean, those two things, quantum computing and just, you know, the

0: the advances that are happening every day now. The big chip maker, not NVIDIA. NVIDIA, by the way. Oh, yeah. The one I mentioned last week, or maybe it was the week before, was that NVIDIA just announced, and, you know, they're making these chips that are the size of a surfboard, you know, that are specifically made for AI. They just announced that they have scaled that by about 50%, that they've reduced the size of that by about 50%, which reduces the energy consumption.
1: I saw a picture of an NVIDIA chip or two in an article, but I didn't fully read the articles. I didn't quite get what was going on there. So they've shrunken down what they're doing to a much smaller
0: size.
1: They're
0: not in production yet, but they announced that they've developed the thing, and they're now making the machines to make the chips, this next generation of chips. And at that point, you know, every data center only requires half the footprint it has. I mean, I think it's just beginning. I think these things are going to, I think we're going to see a pop, just like we saw with WorldCom back in 1999. I think we're looking at a bubble, just like the internet bubble. Robin, I got to run, but thanks for hearing from you. 73s.
2: Hartman. Visit TomHartman.com for audio and video archives.
0: 45 minutes past the hour. We'll be right back. Stick around.

0: And welcome back, Tom in Mossy Head, Florida. Hey, Tom, how you doing? Tom in Mossy Head? Uh-oh. Tom, it sounds like your phone has that stuttering disease. I'm going to put you on hold and let Jeremy pick up the line. He's on line three, Jeremy. And we'll call you right back on another line to make sure that we can get you on the air. Meanwhile, Carl in Concord, North Carolina. Hey, Carl, what's on your mind today?
1: Hi, Tom. Thanks so much for taking my call. I wanted to let people know a really straightforward and simple way of helping their Democratic Party to take over their state house. I did this in 2024. It's really straightforward. All you need is a computer, a spreadsheet, and the internet access and time. You find the candidate that you want to support. You find out what district they're in. You find out what zip codes are in their district. Then you go to the FEC, Federal Election Commission, database. You download all the donations to, say, the Kamala Harris campaign or the last Democratic person to run for senator in your state. You get all this information for each of those zip codes, and then it's just a matter of massaging the stuff using your spreadsheet, and you end up with a list of names, addresses, and proven donors with how much money they have given in the past. You give that to the candidate, and they're able to go out and intelligently start asking for money from these people. I was floored to find out that here in North Carolina, the state Democratic Party does not provide that sort of resource.
0: Really?
1: And it turned out that my candidate, who did not win but came very close, was able to raise $100,000. May not sound like a lot, but the average amount that a candidate gets down here is $60,000. So I increased the amount of money that she got by two-thirds, and that worked out. I gave about 80 hours of time to do this, which works out to me making giving a value of almost $500 for every hour I put into this. It's an amazing return on investment, and I really think it's important for us to start taking the state houses. I wanted people to know just how easy it is to do this.
0: Why is the DNC not doing this for every candidate?
1: I really don't know. I mean, we've got 60 or 70 different districts, so maybe it was just a matter of money, but it's something that anybody can do. You don't have to have great computer skills, and it can make a real difference.
0: I'll bet this is something AI could do.
1: Yeah, I'm sure you probably could if you knew how to program in AI and get your spreadsheets to do that for you. Sure.
0: Yeah. You know, with Claude, you can do what are called projects where you give it a whole bunch of complicated instructions and do this and then do that and then do this and then do that. And then you just send it off, you know, and I would be, and I'm assuming you can do that with the other AI products too. I subscribe to most of them. I would be astonished if they couldn't. This is what makes me crazy about the DNC. You know, it's like they are so stuck in the 20th century, and they need to get with it. Carl, thank you for that information. That's absolutely brilliant. I appreciate it. Thank you.
1: Okay, thank you.
0: Yeah, good talking to you. 49 minutes past the hour. We'll be back with more of your calls in 1 minute. Stay with me.

0: Hey, thanks so much for sharing our program and for reaching out to our stations and sponsors and letting them know that you're listening. It really means a lot to us. You know, Richard Nixon and Spiro Agnew both took cash bribes while they were in the White House. Since then, you know, the Supreme Court, or at least five Republicans on the Supreme Court, made it a lot easier for politicians to take bribes with their Citizens United decision, which basically legalized political bribery as long as it's done through campaigns or PACs or super PACs. But for some people, there's just never enough money, right? Donald Trump has been running small-time hustles to make money for decades, selling sneakers, Bibles, steaks, vodka, water. But now he's hit the big time. He's got these fungible tokens, right? Fungible crypto assets, which are basically just digital pictures of Donald Trump that say, fight, fight, fight. And he has turned them into an $8 billion machine. His wife is in on this, too, with his Trump coin. It's a new way that foreign powers and billionaires in the United States can just shovel money into Donald Trump's pocket. There's a whole article about it over at HartmanReport.com titled Presidential Payola, the Evolution of Political Bribery. Check it out. Calls here. Tom in Mossy Head, Florida. Hey, Tom, let's try it again. What's up?
1: Okay, I'm listening better.
0: Yeah.
1: Okay, great. Yeah, I think it was last Friday I called you up, and I was kind of freaked out about the Elon Musk video about curing COPD.
0: Mm-hmm.
1: I don't know. You said you hadn't heard anything about it. I don't know if you followed up on it.
0: I have
1: Turns
0: not.
1: Out, like
0: sorry.
1: I said, okay, the whole thing was a scam. It was AI. But, God, they did it so well. I mean, they used to call me Dalton Thomas because I don't believe anything that's, you know, was put in front of me. This was so well done, and Sam Elliott was on there, and Elon was talking about how he put all his resources, and it turns out it wasn't a physical thing. It was something to do with, I don't know, it was stupid. You know, about biomechanics or something or other.
0: Mm.
1: He figured it out, how to cure it. I go, well, wait a minute, this is getting a little weird. And sure enough, at the end, it was, you buy this pill, you know, buy this bottle of pills.
0: Right, right.
1: Yeah, but it kind of scared me. I thought, my God, at what point, maybe there's been some old movies made about, you know, not so much AI, but, well, yeah, all about AI, where they, you know, take a leader or something and just put words in his mouth and show it to people. You know, it was, you know.
0: That's like what they're doing with Tallarico right now. It's what they did to Thomas Massie too. They plastered millions of dollars in TV ads in Tennessee, showing Thomas Massie basically making out with Lauren Boebert, as I recall, and it never happened.
1: Yeah,
0: I mean, it was AI, and now they got James Tallarico in a dress. Singing a song about trans people, which again is pure AI, never happened, and these are being paid for by Republicans, and they do not carry disclaimers saying that they are lies and that they are AI.
1: Well, at what point do we stop them? How do we get there and go, all right, Republicans, you're under arrest?
0: I think that, you know, right now, to the best of my knowledge, and I may be wrong about this, but I don't think I am. To the best of my knowledge, all of this deceptive use of AI in political advertising has been Republicans using it against Democrats. And
1: the Democrats
0: are yelling and screaming, but they're not, you know, really doing much about it. But I guarantee you, Tom, the minute a Democrat does a fake AI on a Republican, suddenly the Republicans are going to want a law.
1: Well, I'm sure they're probably thinking all this stuff Trump said, you know, lying every other word come out of his mouth. That's all AI.
0: That's
1: what the Republicans are probably going to come with.
0: Yeah.
1: It's just, man, it kind of freaks me out. Like I said, it's, but I was so convinced that I called you up and said, you know, look, this might help me, you know, because I've got,
0: well, I'm sorry, it was just a sales pitch, and, you know, that's a tough one.
1: I
0: mentioned to you, my brother, you know, passed away from that ultimately. It's a tough disease.
1: Right.
0: You know, he was a lifelong smoker. I guess that's what principally causes it.
1: Yeah, only 60 years of smoking took me out.
0: Yep. Same with my brother Stan. Yeah. And it's just a tragedy. But what can you do? Tom, I got to move along, but I wish you the very best. I'll keep you in my thoughts.
1: Thank you, sir.
0: Good talking to you. Thank you.
1: Okay, well, thank you.
0: Ben in Evanston, Illinois. Hey, Ben, what's up?
2: Tom, thanks for taking my call. I wanted to quickly, are you familiar with Godwin's Law?
0: Yeah, anytime the first person who invokes Hitler loses the argument.
2: I'm saying right now, Fetterman is the Godwin's Law of Democratic primaries. It's hilarious. That's all they have with Plattner. They're just like, oh, he's the next Fetterman. There's no basis in reality. It's pathetic.
0: I agree.
2: And then my larger argument, Tom, it has to do with the gun culture, the asymmetry of the gun culture in this country as the predicate for Trump's strongman takeover. We were misinterpreting the Second Amendment as something other than what it is. It should really have been thought of more as like nuclear weapons, where you even if you don't want to, you have to be on equal footing with the other side, the other party in this instance, because the whole thuggery of Trump is premised on this tilted playing field where if everything breaks down, we got the guns.
0: Yeah.
2: I'm going to take $2 billion of your money to get to my thug friends. What are you going to do? We got the guns.
0: Exactly.
2: I see that as just a core problem.
0: I agree. And the Second Amendment, I wrote a whole book about this, The Hidden History of Guns and the Second Amendment. The Second Amendment was passed to prevent us from having a standing army so that individual states could have militias that could defend America collectively if necessary. Didn't work out that way, but that was the goal. Ben, thank you for the call. Thanks for being with us today. We'll be back tomorrow, same time, same place. In the meantime, don't forget, democracy is not a spectator sport. It requires all of us, and that includes you. So get out there, get active, tag, you're it. There are things you can do. There are many things you can do. Have a great afternoon. Be good to yourself and the folks around you. Stay safe. Eat your veggies. Get your exercise. Go take a walk this afternoon, and I'll catch up with you tomorrow.
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4: Years ago, when I announced that I was leaving my job as editor of the Texas Observer to run for political office, I had to admit that going into politics is the only downward career move one can take from journalism. But being both a journalist and a politician does hone one's ability to detect the smell of BS. And we Americans are presently getting a noxious blast of that stench from our warmongering Department of Defense. The vast trillion-dollar Pentagon is the ultimate Big Brother bureaucracy, literally empowered to compel thousands of Americans to die in foolish military misadventures cooked up by political partisans and profiteering corporate contractors. That's why it's so alarming that Trump's Project 2025 autocrats are now rushing to slam an iron door of censorship on reporters trying to inform us commoners about the militaristic schemes and corporate fraud that comes from inside this government fortress. In the name of defending freedom, Trump's palace guards are banning media outlets that displease His Royal Highness. Also, Pretty Boy Pete, Trump's made-for-TV Pentagon honcho, has even decreed that reporters must be tightly monitored by military escorts while doing interviews, reviewing documents, and otherwise exercising the essential constitutional rights of our nation's free press. The good news is that rather than kowtowing to the autocrats, dozens of media organizations have told Pete to stuff it, choosing to do old-school outsider digging into this insider war machine. This is Jim Hightower saying, meanwhile, the Project 2025 authoritarians hail their clampdown on free press rights by touting their, quote, fresh relationship with what they call their new Pentagon press corps. Right, it's their partisan press corps, not ours.

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0: From New York, this is Democracy Now!
1: Unfortunately, the United States is undermining this diplomatic process, both through contradictory messaging, through its constantly shifting positions and demands, and more seriously, through repeated violations of the ceasefire.
0: As Iran and the United States exchange missile and drone strikes overnight, President Trump just posted on social media, Iran has taken too long to negotiate a ceasefire deal and will now have to, quote unquote, pay the price. We'll go to Tehran. Then as basketball fans watch game four of the playoffs tonight at Madison Square Garden, owner James Dolan Stadium will be watching the fans. We'll look at a Wired investigation headlined The Shocking Secrets of Madison Square Garden's Surveillance Machine.
2: It has implications for you, even if you've never stepped foot in Madison Square Garden. What happened in the MSG isn't an outlier. It's a model.
0: Then the Trump administration begins dismantling a $370 million ocean floor observatory network that monitors critical global climate data.
3: Now, the Trump administration is treating the ocean like a gas station and a garbage dump. They're initiating Project 2025's plan to basically tear out the eyes and ears of science in the ocean.
0: We'll speak to environmental journalist David Helvard and to a NASA climate scientist who was forced to resign after 15 years.
4: I'm Peter Kalmus. I was a climate scientist at NASA's Jet Propulsion Laboratory until Monday when I was forced to resign. The surface reason is because of a return to office mandate, but I think a deeper reason is because this administration hates science and scientists, especially climate science.
0: All that and more coming up. Welcome to Democracy Now!, democracynow.org, The War and Peace Report. I'm Amy Goodman. This morning, President Trump posted on Truth Social, Iran's taken too long to negotiate a ceasefire deal and will now have to, quote unquote, pay the price. This comes as the U.S. military says it completed strikes against Iran that were reportedly in response to the downing of a U.S. Apache helicopter near the Strait of Hormuz. Iranian state media is reporting around 20,000 Iranians have lost access to drinking water after two reservoirs were reportedly hit by U.S. strikes. Two U.S. officials told CNN the Apache helicopter was brought down by an Iranian drone and said it was unclear whether the helicopter was intentionally targeted. An Apache helicopter cost between $52 million to over $100 million, while an Iranian Shahed drone cost roughly $35,000 to make. Iran said it launched retaliatory strikes on U.S. targets in the region. This morning, Iran's Revolutionary Guard said they had carried out missile and drone attacks on U.S. military bases in Jordan, Kuwait, and Bahrain. In Lebanon, Israeli strikes killed at least eight people in the city of Tyre, despite Iran warning it would resume attacks against Israel if the strikes continued. The Israeli military issued new evacuation orders for Tyre, including its Christian quarter, for the first time. Across southern Lebanon, Israeli air and artillery strikes killed at least 13 people Tuesday. Since March, Israel's killed at least 3,600 people, according to the Lebanese health ministry. A fifth of the population has been displaced, over 1 million people. A new report by the United Nations says armed groups and police units in Gaza have beaten, maimed, and publicly executed dozens of Palestinians. The UN documented hundreds of cases of extrajudicial punishment, including, quote, kneecapping, bone breaking with metal pipes or cement bricks and beatings, unquote. Al Jazeera's reported certain armed groups in Gaza have been known to serve as Israeli agents and that Israel's provided weapons and other assistance for these groups to oppose Hamas. In related news, Dr. Hussam Abu Safia, the director of Kamel Adwan Hospital in northern Gaza, who was detained by Israeli forces in December 2024, has been reportedly transferred to another prison and placed in solitary confinement, according to the Israeli group Physicians for Human Rights. Dr. Abu Safia has reportedly faced torture, starvation, and denial of medical care as his health worsens after over 500 days of Israeli imprisonment without charge. Meanwhile, a separate UN report has found Israeli forces are directly involved in settler attacks that have killed, wounded, and displaced Palestinians in the occupied West Bank, while Israeli soldiers protect settlers. This comes as France has banned Israeli Finance Minister Bezalel Smotrich from entering France for promoting the annexation of the occupied West Bank and Gaza. In related news, Italian prosecutors have launched a probe against far-right Israeli National Security Minister Itamar Ben-Gvir over reports of torture by members of the Gaza Humanitarian Aid Flotilla who were abducted by Israeli forces last month. In Kenya, police forces fatally shot a man as hundreds of people gathered to protest an Ebola quarantine facility for U.S. citizens in the town of Nanyuki. Witnesses told Reuters the man was seen with a bullet wound to the head as his body laid motionless in the back of a police vehicle. This came after Kenyan police on Tuesday fired tear gas and detained several residents who are protesting the U.S.-backed facility.
5: As a resident, I can say that we don't have the capability of dealing with this disease. So what we want is to be heard as a resident of Laikipia constituency or Laikipia at large and the whole country, because if it starts here, we believe that the whole country will get the disease and we won't have a way to deal with it. We don't have civic education on safety measures.
0: U.S. plans to open the facility are reportedly moving forward despite a Kenyan court order from May that had suspended further construction. A World Cup referee from Somalia returned home Wednesday after being denied entry into the United States just days before the start of the World Cup. Omar Artan was due to be the first referee from Somalia to officiate at a World Cup and has been named one of Africa's top referees. Artan had flown into Miami International Airport from Turkey, was reportedly told by U.S. Customs and Border Protection agents that he was inadmissible to the U.S. Artan arrived in the Somali capital of Mogadishu earlier today, where he was welcomed by soccer fans.
6: A referee is an international standard. He has officiated international matches in Africa and Asia, and he was on his way to officiate global football matches. It would have been his first time participating in the world football stage. We are saddened by the way he was discriminated against, and we strongly condemn this act.
0: Trump's immigration crackdown and visa restrictions have disrupted travel into the U.S. for scores of World Cup fans and players from qualifying nations, with advocates around the world condemning Trump's policies. In Northern Ireland, anti-immigration riots are roiling Belfast after an asylum seeker from Sudan was charged with attempted murder in the stabbing attack of a man. Firefighters and emergency responders escorted immigrant families from their homes after cars and garbage cans were set on fire and used to create roadblocks around Belfast. Michelle O'Neill, the First Minister of Northern Ireland, said in a statement, quote, "Groups of masked men burning families out of their homes is nothing less than disgusting cowardice. This has nothing to do with community. This is outright thuggery," unquote. A federal judge permanently blocked Alabama from executing 49-year-old prisoner Jeffrey Lee by nitrogen gas, ruling the method violates the U.S. Constitution's ban on cruel and unusual punishment. Lee was scheduled to be executed Thursday at an Alabama prison. Alabama's attorney general said the state is appealing the decision, which means the case could end up before the U.S. Supreme Court. House Republicans have approved a $70 billion budget reconciliation package to fund President Trump's immigration crackdown through the end of his term, again bypassing Congress's annual appropriations process. The measure now heads to Trump's desk to be signed into law, ending a months-long funding standoff between Republicans and Democrats following the fatal shootings of Alex Preti and Renee Good in Minneapolis. This funding package comes in addition to the $170 billion already approved for ICE and Border Patrol last year as part of Trump's so-called One Big Beautiful Bill. Democratic Congressmember Maxwell Frost said on social media, quote, instead of investing in you and ensuring you can afford your health care, groceries or rent, they chose to hand $70 billion to agencies operating without any guardrails while terrorizing and brutalizing our communities, Congressman Frost wrote. In more immigration news, an investigation by the Associated Press has found the Trump administration separated dozens of immigrant children from their parents for a second time. These families had been previously separated during Trump's first term as he enforced his so-called zero tolerance policy, leading to hundreds of children being ripped from their parents at the U.S.-Mexico border. Trump officials have re-separated the families in violation of a landmark legal settlement that was meant to reunite immigrant children with their parents. Under Trump's second term, some of these parents have been detained in ICE jails and others wrongfully deported and forced to leave their children in the U.S. Meanwhile, an estimated 500 babies and toddlers have been reportedly jailed by ICE since Trump's return to the White House. On Capitol Hill, Leslie Groff, the former assistant to the late convicted sex offender Jeffrey Epstein, testified before the House Oversight Committee behind closed doors Tuesday. Groff worked for Epstein for nearly 20 years. Her name appears more than 150,000 times in the Justice Department's Epstein files. Groff scheduled massages for Epstein from women, as well as meetings with influential people. Microsoft's co-founder Bill Gates is set to speak to the same House panel today. The Trump family's promoting commemorative coins for an Ultimate Fighting Championship UFC fight scheduled for June 14th on the White House South Lawn. The event is set to take place on President Trump's 80th birthday, being framed, though, as part of the U.S.'s 250th anniversary celebration. The coins feature Trump's face and range from a silver version priced at nearly $250 to a gold medallion costing just under $12,000. The White House is also restricting press access to the event, handing the UFC control over which journalists receive credentials. Most reporters will be relegated to viewing screens at a nearby park or hotel and will be barred from their usual workspaces, including the briefing room. And voters headed to the polls for primary elections in four states Tuesday, South Carolina, Maine, Nevada, and North Dakota. In Maine, 41-year-old Oysterman Marine veteran Graham Platner won the state's Democratic primary for Senate. Despite a series of controversies, Platner defeated the state's governor, Janet Mills, by winning 72% of the vote. He will now face incumbent Senator Republican Susan Collins, who ran unopposed in the GOP primary. She's seeking a sixth term in the U.S. Senate. This is Graham Platner speaking in Blue Hill, Maine, at his victory party Tuesday night.
7: Now, the truth is, Susan Collins doesn't serve us. She serves Donald Trump. She serves the Epstein class. She serves her corporate donors and the corrupt political system that has rigged the economy against us. She does not serve us, and so we will defeat Susan Collins. We will take back this Senate seat. We will take back our power. And when we do, I want you to imagine what it will feel like when we hold Trump and his criminal enterprise to account.
0: You can see our coverage of the Maine Senate race at democracynow.org. In South Carolina, Republican Congressmember Nancy Mace lost in the GOP primary for governor. She came in fifth place. Trump-backed Pamela Yvette, South Carolina's lieutenant governor, and Alan Wilson, the state's attorney general, advanced to a runoff. It's the latest victory for President Trump after his ousting of Republican Congressmember Thomas Massie of Kentucky, who, along with Mace, was one of four House Republicans to join a vote compelling the Justice Department to release all of the Epstein files. And in California, Republican Steve Hilton, a former Fox News host, has advanced to the general election in the gubernatorial race. He will face off against Democrat Javier Becerra, the former Health and Human Services Secretary under President Biden. And those are some of the headlines. This is Democracy Now!, democracynow.org, The War and Peace Report. I'm Amy Goodman. This morning, President Trump posted on Truth Social that Iran has taken too long to negotiate a ceasefire deal and will now have to, quote unquote, pay the price. This comes as the U.S. military said it had completed strikes against Iran that were reportedly in response to the downing of a U.S. Apache helicopter near the Strait of Hormuz. Iranian state media is reporting around 20,000 Iranians have lost access to drinking water after two reservoirs were reportedly hit by U.S. strikes. Two U.S. officials told CNN the Apache helicopter was brought down by an Iranian drone and said it was unclear whether the helicopter was intentionally targeted. An Apache helicopter costs between $52 and over $100 million, while an Iranian Shahed drone costs roughly $35,000. Iran said it launched retaliatory strikes on U.S. targets in the region. This morning, Iran's Revolutionary Guard said they had carried out missile and drone attacks on U.S. military bases in Jordan, Kuwait, and Bahrain. This is Iran's president, Masoud Pezeshkian.
8: We must get out of this no war, no peace state. War is certainly not in the country's interest. But if they think that by violating our dignity, our territory, and our homeland, we will surrender or back down, then let them only dream about it. This is not something that we will back down from.
0: The social media post made by President Trump this morning said, quote, Iran is all talk and no action. The bully of the Middle East is dead, in all caps. They've taken too long to negotiate a deal that would have been great for them. Now they will have to pay the price, unquote. For more, we go to the Iranian capital, Tehran, where we're joined by Mohammed Islami, research fellow at the University of Tehran. His latest piece, he co-authored for Responsible Statecraft. It's headlined, The Persian Gulf is Blowing Up. These three obstacles explain why. If Mohammed, thanks so much for being with us. If you could explain why, but start off by responding to President Trump saying Iran will now pay the price after saying that they were days away, the U.S. and Iran, from reaching an agreement, which he has said dozens and dozens of times before.
9: First of all, thank you so much for having me, Amy. I should say that this war, which is a war of choice, a collaboration between Donald Trump and Bibi Netanyahu, is based on a series of miscalculations regarding the Iranian people, Iranian political system, Iranian economy and resilience, and also the role of the Americans in the regional order around the Persian Gulf. Right now, Donald Trump is threatening Iranians while he didn't achieve none of his declared objectives during the war. The Iranian political system is intact. The Iranian nuclear program, which has lots of capabilities according to NPT, Non-Proliferation Treaty, is continuing. The Iranian stockpile is in the hand of the Iranians. It is about 100 days that the Iranians closed the Strait of Hormuz, and the U.S. naval blockade cannot and couldn't open the Strait of Hormuz. And right now, Donald Trump is threatening again to bomb Iran. It is not the way that he can proceed. Right now, there are three challenges that they faced during the negotiations between Iranian and Americans. First of all, Donald Trump is thinking about face saving in a war he cannot win and he cannot leave. He's not thinking about the details of the negotiations. He's thinking about his social media account through social and other things. The second point is, while the Americans are asking Iranians to act and to do irreversible actions, they cannot offer Iranian the same irreversible actions. Right now, Donald Trump is out of his card. I mean, maximum pressure and the sanctions doesn't work. A campaign of two military powers in the region and internationally didn't work. A coercive diplomacy didn't work, and right now he's again threatening the Iranians. So Iranians understood by Donald Trump 1 and Donald Trump 2 that sanctions relief is not something irreversible from the American side. While the Americans are asking Iranians to do irreversible actions. And the second and the third point is about the regional order. Donald Trump sacrificed the interest of the American people. Donald Trump sacrificed the future of the so-called American allies around Persian Gulf. These are Arab states around Persian Gulf interests sacrificed by Donald Trump. The so-called, international order or regional order around Persian Gulf was based on American promises to defend these countries. But after this war, these Arab states understood that Donald Trump and the Americans will not defend them in any kind of circumstances. And right now, the Strait of Hormuz is closed. So Donald Trump is asking Iranians to trust him. And one of the most corrupted persons, one of the most unreliable persons in the decades in international relations, a man who has betrayed the diplomacy 2 times. Last war, Iranian-Americans were in active negotiations when Donald Trump and Bibi Netanyahu started this war against the Iranians. He asking Iranians to trust him and sign a useless memorandum of understanding and see what happens after 13 days or 16 days. Right now, he's putting pressure on the Iranians not to release the Iranian frozen asset. This is not working. And if he wants to start a new campaign against Iran, I don't think that he can achieve none of his declared goals again.
0: The latest news we have, Mohammed, about a reservoir hit by the U.S. military, that 20,000 people are out of drinking water. I think it's in southern Iran. Have you heard anything about this? And then specifically to respond to this latest tweet of Donald Trump saying Iran will pay the price. I'm wondering the response in the streets, those who support the regime in Iran and even those who don't.
9: You know, Donald Trump for Iranians is an iconic person who is famous for his lies and broken promises. Donald Trump started this war claiming that he's going to do something for the interest of the Iranian people. After he understood that he cannot, have this kind of very quick success by attacking Iran and assassinating the Iranian leaders, he threatened all the Iranians. He said lots of inappropriate words about Iranians, not only about the Islamic Republic. He said that he's going to finish the Iranian civilization. I'm sure that he cannot, he does not know the meaning of this, the word civilization, because a civilization cannot be done and cannot be finished by bombing. So right now, by bombing the water facilities in Iranian cities, Iranian understood, and they were understood during the war, that Donald Trump is not thinking for a minute about the future of the Iranian people. Right now, lots of cities, including Tehran, the capital city, every night are lots of peoples chanting all around the street against Trump. And also, I should say that, unfortunately, many of them are chanting against negotiation with Donald Trump. And it is interesting that after lots of negotiations in Islamabad, in Qatar, and also lots of back-channel negotiations between Iranian and Americans, those ordinary people in Tehran streets saying that we were right from the day one when we asked you not to negotiate with Donald Trump. And right now, they are asking the Iranian military, forces to retaliate what happened during the war.
0: Finally, I wanted to ask you, although it may sound strange, about the sports game, about World Cup. Mexico says that the Iranian soccer team can sleep there because they haven't been allowed to come into the United States except to play, though the Iranian World Cup players will now be allowed to enter the U.S. the day before matches. But I wanted to ask you about their PIN, 165, when they recently 168. When they recently played a game, they held the backpacks of symbolizing the Iranian girls who were killed in southern Iran in Menab. That number 168 is referring to the children that were killed at the girls' school there with the U.S. Tomahawk missile. Is this being paid attention to at the same time, Mohammed?
9: First of all, regarding the soccer and football is a symbol of dignity for the Iranian ordinary people. Donald Trump administration, by these disrespectful actions against the Iranian team, is uncovering their intentions regarding the Iranian people. It's not about the Iranian political system. And talking about Minab, and I should also add what happened in Lomerd. They have tested new bombs with the Iranian, I mean, civilians and victims, Iranian victims in Minab, the girls in Minab, and also the civilians in Lomerd. It is a very, very sad story. Lots of years we should talk about what happened in Minab. Those girls and those boys, that kids in Minab, were not among these political calculations. The American, I mean, Trump administration killed all of them intentionally. This is how we think about what happened in Minab. We don't think that what happened in Minab is unintentionally an accident. It was not an accident because the American military is the most powerful military in the human history. They have intentionally killed them, yeah.
0: We have to leave it there, but of course we're going to continue to follow what happens in Iran and between the U.S., Iran, and Israel. Mohammed Aslami, research fellow at the University of Tehran, will link to your latest piece. In Responsible Statecraft headline, the Persian Gulf is blowing up. These three obstacles explain why. When we come back, as fans watch Game 4 of the NBA playoffs at Madison Square Garden, they too are being watched. We'll talk to Wired contributing editor Noah Schachtman. His latest piece, The Shocking Secrets of Madison Square Garden's Surveillance Machine. Stay with us.

0: High Fly by the late legendary pianist and composer Randy Weston. To see him playing in our interview, go to democracynow.org. This is Democracy Now!, democracynow.org. I'm Amy Goodman. Basketball fans will have their eyes on New York's Madison Square Garden tonight, where Game 4 of the NBA Finals between the New York Knicks and the San Antonio Spurs will take place. President Trump's presence at Game 3 on Monday night brought attention to the billionaire owner of Madison Square Garden and the New York Knicks, James Dolan, who invited President Trump to watch the game from his box. This was Trump speaking to reporters last week about the Knicks and Dolan.
1: Well, I've been a Knicks fan for a long time, and I'm also a Jim Dolan fan. He's a nice guy, okay? He's been a long time wanting to win, and he's a competitive guy, and he's got a team that's amazing. The answer is yes, he's invited me. I'm going.
0: Well, tonight the world's attention might be on Madison Square Garden, but owner James Dolan will also be likely paying attention to everyone who's coming to the stadium, specifically watching them. For years, the stadium has been notorious for using facial recognition technology to monitor everyone entering the venue. A few years ago, Dolan defended his use of facial recognition technology at Madison Square Garden, speaking to Fox 5, New York's Good Day New York.
2: First off, it's funny what people think about facial recognition, right? When you get caught on a camera, which is basically anytime you go in the public, you're on camera. Right. I mean, you walk down the street, believe me, you're on the camera like you're on 10 cameras. What facial recognition does is recognizes your face and says, are you, right, you know, someone who's on this list? Right. So if you're a terrorist, right, it will say, that's a terrorist, right? And then, you know, appropriate action can be taken. It's very, very useful for security. In fact, Madison Square Garden, I believe, is the most secure venue in the country.
0: Well, a detailed investigation by Wired magazine reveals just how extensive the surveillance machine that Dolan has set up at Madison Square Garden. It's called The Shocking Secrets of Madison Square Garden Surveillance Machine by Noah Shachtman and Robert Silverman. Noah Shachtman's latest piece is headlined, A New York Cop Got Injured at a Boxing Match. Now Madison Square Garden is banning his lawyer. For more, we're joined by Wired's contributing editor, Noah Shachtman. Thanks so much for being with us. Talk about this surveillance machine as James Dolan, the Trump ally who invited Trump to sit with him in his box for Game 3. Talk about him referring to tracking terrorists.
3: Yeah. So, look, every sports venue is going to have security measures, of course. And many of those may involve facial recognition. But no venue in the country deploys facial recognition so widely and so and weaponizes it in the way that James Dolan does. He uses facial recognition not just to keep suspected troublemakers out, but more importantly, he has all sorts of enemies lists. And those enemies include people that he might be in legal disputes with, people that might have tweeted mean stuff at him. And in our story for Wired, maybe the most shocking thing was there's a trans woman who, for the crime of being trans, was surveilled by James Dolan's spy machine second by second, minute by minute, even when she went into the bathroom, when she came out, because James Dolan didn't want her close to the team.
0: How did he know about her?
3: This was a person we're calling her for her own privacy, Nina Richards. And this is a person that was a familiar face at Madison Square Garden, that knew many of the staff, that knew many of the players, season ticket holder, and had been around the team. And we got a hold of a surveillance report from Pride Night a couple of years ago, where this woman wanted to enjoy the game and had pretty decent seats and, you know, got a drink like everybody else and got some hot dogs like everybody else and even got escorted to an even better seat, which does happen from time to time if you hang around the garden. And second by second, every single place she went, she was surveilled, and that was captured in a detailed report that we obtained.
0: What did she do about this?
3: Well, That part we don't know entirely. We know there was some kind of legal dispute, and we know that she was eventually banned from the garden and is no longer allowed to be there. So it's one of many outcomes that happens with Dolan's spy machine. Some people are banned. Some people are merely put on a watch list and surveilled. Some people are given warnings. But to me, the more shocking thing is not just what happens inside the garden, but that around the garden and even in the greater New York area, Madison Square Garden security forces have assigned themselves the task of policing that these areas and acting as a kind of second ersatz police force in Midtown Manhattan. To me, most shockingly, is that when there are protests going through Midtown, for example, pro-Gaza protests, Madison Square Garden security staffers, according to a lawsuit that was recently filed, are basically told to surveil those protests and to embed. And one former security officer said he was ordered to embed inside those protests in order to do intelligence work.
0: Wait. Talk about Dole's head of security, John Eversole, who had his team cosplay as cops patrolling the neighborhood to spy on protesters.
3: Yeah. When I mean cosplay, I mean act as if they were cops, not actually put on cop uniforms. But yeah, they would go and they would bust, you know, what they deemed to be bad merch sellers. They would bust what they thought were ticket scalpers or just clean up the neighborhood. And they employ a lot of ex-cops in order to do that, one of whom actually had to be hospitalized after his work for the garden. So, no, it's incredibly serious and it's incredibly strange. They police the neighborhood without any coordination with the NYPD.
0: New York cop got injured at a boxing match. Now Madison Square Garden is banning his lawyer.
3: Yeah, that's right. So it's pretty common throughout the city here for cops to earn some extra money by working for private corporations. There's, in fact, an NYPD program where you can hire cops through the NYPD to do some extra work. There was the guy that unfortunately got killed, Officer Islam, who got killed at the NFL headquarters maybe a year ago on such work. Anyway, this guy was working a boxing match. The rapper Lil TJ and his crew were there, got involved in an altercation. This cop says he suffered spinal injuries and wanted some payback for his, you know, hospital bills. His lawyer is a guy named John Scola, who's a famous lawyer in New York who covers a lot of cops when they're suing their bosses. Anyway, they filed a lawsuit, something that happens all the time, and MSG banned him for the crime of doing his job.
0: Now, the blacklist goes beyond MSG, right?
3: Absolutely.
0: The blacklist made by using the facial recognition extend to other MSG-operated entities like Radio City Music Hall.
3: Like Radio City Music Hall, like the Beacon Theater, and like the Sphere in Las Vegas, that incredibly popular high-tech venue. In fact, we got screenshots from the surveillance system that showed a little girl. I can't believe she would have been any more than 8 or 10 years old, that had been captured by the Sphere's surveillance machine and had been labeled a priority 8, the highest priority threat in the area. So this doesn't just capture enemies of Dolan. It captures everyone. And some people get labeled as threats even when they're clearly not. They're little girls.
0: Well, we're going to encourage people to read this as some watch the game. Who's watching you, especially those who can afford to go to MSG and watch the playoffs of the NBA? Noah Shachman is a contributing editor at Wired. We'll link to your pieces, The Shocking Secrets of Madison Square Garden's Surveillance Machine. And a New York cop got injured at a boxing match. Now Madison Square Garden is banning his lawyer. Up next, the Trump administration's begun dismantling a $370 million ocean floor observatory network that monitors ocean currents, marine ecosystems, and data for climate change. Stay with us.

0: A network of more than 900 ocean floor sensors that collect critical data on marine ecosystems, ocean currents, and global climate data. The deep sea sensors were installed a decade ago at a cost of $370 million funded by the National Science Foundation. The independent NSF board has since been dismantled by the Trump administration. The decommissioning of the sensors has already begun and is expected to be completed next year. Meanwhile, the Trump administration's push to expand deep sea mining and loosen fishing regulations. The closure of the Oceans Observatory's initiative was recommended by the Heritage Foundation's Project 2025 playbook for Trump's presidency. Scientists warn the move will severely degrade efforts to monitor changing climate patterns and could negatively affect weather forecasting and extreme weather alerts. For more, we're joined in studio by David Helvarg, Executive Director of Blue Frontier, an ocean policy group, co-host of the Rising Tide Ocean podcast, and an author. His latest book is just out, Forest of the Sea, The Remarkable Life and Imperiled Future of Kelp. Well, we won't be talking as much about kelp today, David, though we have to have you back on to talk about that. But right now, the dismantling of this nearly $400 million deep sea sensor network. Talk specifically about what it means.
1: Well, specifically, the Congress refused to allow the administration to defund this project for the last 2 years. So now they're disassembling it. And this is the cutting edge eyes and particularly ears of science in the ocean. This was scheduled to continue as the most advanced system for understanding the deep ocean, the circulation of the ocean, the warming of the ocean. It's supposed to continue for the next 15 years at least. And as you stated, it was the Project 2025, the Heritage Foundation's overall plan for creating an administrative authoritarian state, which includes a strong focus on essentially developing the ocean for offshore oil drilling and for deep sea mining, basically as a gas station and a garbage dump. And the result is, they said it was, you know, it was the instrument by which NOAA, the National Oceanographic and Atmospheric Administration, was promoting climate hysteria. And what they mean by that is accurate science that reflects the reality that the burning of fossil fuels is overheating our ocean. Last year, NOAA reported the ocean's been the hottest in recorded history going back to the 1880s. So we have these extreme marine heat waves that have huge effects on coastal hazard and coastal security. It's also 80% of the world's coral reefs were bleached last year because of the warming of the ocean. The kelp forests are the world's other forest crisis that's happening. We've lost over half the kelp forests that still are more extensive than the Amazon rainforest. And so we're in this crisis, and they're blinding us to understanding that crisis, because our understanding would direct us to rapidly transition off of fossil fuels, which are overheating and acidifying our ocean. And it's a scary moment.
0: So scientists have warned that dismantling the system will severely degrade the accuracy of weather predictions and El Nino forecasts. Explain.
1: El Nino is a periodic warming of the Pacific. It may, all the projections right now, or at least the predictions, are that it'll become more extreme than it's ever been this year, on top of which we're having a new wave of marine heat waves. The last marine heat wave that hit the West Coast basically destroyed 95% of the kelp forest in Northern California. And it impacts on towns like Fort Bragg, California. Fisheries collapse, tourism based on abalone diving, $30 million a year that was lost. The good news is people who were in conflict before, the fishing community, the tribes, the environmentalists, are all now trying to work together to restore the ocean. The bad news is they're coming up against an administration that's that only wants to drill offshore. And I've talked to the AFL-CIO in Rhode Island, where they've twice had to drop tools. You know, they had 80% completion on the Revolution wind farms off Rhode Island, which when they're completed will not only provide clean energy to the communities onshore, but reduce utility bills for 400,000

0: people in Rhode Island and Connecticut. On the West Coast, people are out of work because of the loss of kelp and fisheries. And, you know, so it doesn't make economic sense. I mean, we're literally at the point where it's cheaper to produce clean energy than to produce coal and oil, which were great energy systems for the 16th and 19th century. Today, in the 21st century, we're just facing off against greed and ignorance, really.
1: In the context of all this happening,
0: yeah,
1: if you can just talk about the main thesis of your book, Forest of the Sea, The Remarkable Life and Imperiled Future of Kelp.
0: It's the world's other forest crisis that people don't know about. And people don't understand that there are over thousands of species that depend on these forests, these algal forests in the sea. I have a chapter called Kelp is the New Coral. They're like the ivory and ebony. And it's not just the beauty that I experience when I'm diving in it. It's, you know, salmon and herring and cod depend on kelp, as do leafy sea dragons and wolf eels and whales. And people say, well, I'm not there. Kelp provides alginin, which is a emulsifier that's in our food and our cosmetics and our pharmaceuticals, you know. So every day, the toothpaste, the shampoo we use, the ice cream we eat, have kelp in them. And that kelp, the wild kelp, is the mother seed for an aquaculture industry that's 40 million tons a year for food and production. We're now growing. People don't know. We've switched. There's more seaweed. There's more sea farming than there is wild capture in the ocean. We're 130 million tons of seafood is grown versus 90 million caught out of the wild.
1: What kills kelp?
0: What kills kelp? Like coral, it used to be mostly overfishing and pollution, and today it's marine heat waves driven by climate change. And they literally, you know, the last marine heat wave, similar to the one that's going to approach this late summer and early fall, wiped out the kelp. It weakened it. You know, kelp and coral both have temperature effects. When Alaskan waters in Prince William Sound go from 46 degrees to 76 degrees, kills the kelp. When, just like when the Florida reefs went to 101 degrees in 2023, it killed the coral. And so it's the warming, the acidification, it drives diseases, harmful algal blooms. It drove a sea star wasting disease that wiped out 90% of all the starfish on the West Coast, 99% of the last predator starfish, this giant seaflower star that grows to the size of a bald eagle, 13 pounds, and it's cannibalistic and it's aggressive. And it was the last predator left after we wiped out the sea otters and the big fish and lobsters. And so when the sea stars died off, the little urchins came out of their hidey holes, reproduced 10,000%, ate all the kelp and turned these incredibly productive kelp forests into urchin barrens. And that's happening not just in California, but in Australia, New Zealand, Norway, around the world. And again, it's larger than the Amazon rainforest, and people don't know about it. People at least know coral is in trouble. They don't know that the world's kelp forests that cover over a third of our coastlines, up to a third, is equally in trouble. And, you know, I've got dual feelings. One, yes, it creates $500 billion of goods and services for us humans. But also, it's just, you know, when I'm down there looking up at the cathedral light with some curious harbor seal, you know, chewing on my fins, it's otherworldly. I mean, we're literally spending $5 billion right now on the Aurora Clipper to send a probe to Saturn's moon to see if it has an ocean that might have life. And the Europa, you know, moon might have an ocean. We have an ocean. It's full of life. It's at risk. And we need to better understand the other 71% of our blue marble planet to protect it and not to let a few greedy individuals and corporations destroy it.
1: David Helbarg is author and also executive director of Blue Frontier. His latest book just out, Forest of the Sea, The Remarkable Life and Imperiled Future of Kelp. This is Democracy Now! democracynow.org, The War and Peace Report. The planet is quickly warming and severe impacts from climate change will continue to accelerate unless action is taken immediately to prevent irreversible changes. That's according to the UN Secretary General Antonio Guterres, calling for urgent action in a video release last week. He cited a new update from the World Meteorological Organization that warns El Nino is expected to arrive in the coming months with 90% certainty.
2: The science is clear. El Niño is arriving on our doorstep in the coming months with 90% certainty. The world must treat it as the urgent climate warning it is. El Niño conditions will pour fuel on the fire of a warming world. Impacts will hit even harder, travel even further, and cross borders with devastating speed. The only effective response is climate action equal to the crisis. Ending the addiction to fossil fuels, accelerating the shift to renewables, protecting the most vulnerable, and delivering early warning systems for all.
1: Well, even as the climate news gets more dire, on Monday, climate scientist Peter Kalmus says he was forced to resign from his job at NASA's Jet Propulsion Lab. His new Substack post is titled, "I was just forced to resign from NASA's Jet Propulsion Laboratory. This administration would love for science to just go away." He writes, he started getting concerned about climate change in 2006, and at the time he was sure that by 2020, humanity would be on the same page about climate change and well on its way to solving it for good. "How could I have been so incredibly wrong?" he writes. "I overestimated humanity," he says. For more, we go to Chapel Hill, North Carolina. We are joined by climate scientist and activist Peter Kalmus. For the first time, Peter, not identifying you as a scientist at NASA's Jet Propulsion Lab, why did you resign?
3: Yeah, thanks for having me back. I can speak freely for the first time on your show. Well, the surface reason for my resignation was a mandate to return to in-person work at the laboratory. So I've been fully remote in North Carolina for 4 years. A big part of the reason I left Altadena in 2022 to work remotely was because it was getting so hot there and so fiery. There's a fire that made a smoke cloud that encompassed my entire house and my family for, like, I think it was over a month. It was about a month in 2020, the Bobcat fire. And that got kicked off by a really strong heat wave, like heat that I've never felt before. Birds were literally falling off of trees while I was walking on the sidewalk. It was just remarkable. It's too much for me. And obviously, as a climate scientist, I can see that we're on this escalator towards warmer and warmer and warmer temperatures, and world leaders are not doing anything about it. This idiotic regime now in the United States, led by Trump, still thinks it's a hoax, is waging a war against solar panels. It's just remarkably foolish. So that was part of why I left. And then 2 years after I left, the house that I lived in my entire neighborhood, my town of Altadena, burned down in the Eaton fire. So it's still getting worse. We're still burning fossil fuels. We're accelerating the burning of fossil fuels. This industry, oil, coal, gas industry, has been dishonest for half a century, blocking action, bribing politicians, playing dirty, lying through their teeth, testifying in front of Congress, saying that they're not going to stop lying. They're still doing it. Their ads are ridiculous right now. And the greenwashing that they do is absolutely insane.
1: Can you explain what NASA's Jet Propulsion Lab does, what you did there, and what you're going to do now, Peter?
3: Yeah, thanks for that. JPL is, in my opinion, at least it was, the crown jewel in the NASA system of centers. So it's this beautiful campus in Pasadena, California, nestled in the hills there. And it is responsible for a huge fraction of the Earth observing satellites that monitor climate change and monitor weather around the world. The public doesn't really realize what a huge role JPL has played in monitoring the Earth. But more famously, it's responsible for putting rovers on Mars. It does these spectacular landings on Mars. It explores you know, the planets of the solar system and its moons. So David mentioned the Europa Clipper. That's a JPL mission, which is going to study the ocean under Europa. And he's absolutely right, by the way, that we tend to really take for granted the boisterous, gorgeous life on planet Earth in a way that I think is, you know, we have to stop doing. It's remarkable how we take it for granted. JPL also studies astrophysics, as many astrophysics missions, but it's just, I worked there for 15 years. It was my dream job. I was, you know, one of those space kids. I was just, you know, really nerded out on space from first grade onward. And it was a dream job for me. The colleagues that I worked with were brilliant. Morale, though, over the last couple of years, because mainly of the Trump administration, has been lower than I've ever seen it. And 30% of the workforce at JPL has been laid off or has left because of funding cuts and because of that low morale in the last year and a half.
1: How were you forced out?
3: So basically, I was told that I had to return to JPL by October 27th. Obviously, I couldn't do that because I would be leaving my sons and my wife and my life here in North Carolina behind. You know, we moved here 4 years ago. The kids are in school here. So that wasn't an option. I would feel very sad, probably get depressed if I lived in a little apartment alone in Pasadena. Moving my entire family back wasn't an option. So I just fought. I tried to put in for remote exceptions. The process was extremely unfair. I had saved up a lot of vacation days and sick days. I injured my knee earlier this year and had to take a medical leave. Eventually, I was out of options and I just had to leave. But again, the indirect reason, the larger reason here is that Trump is not only attempting to dismantle the United States ocean observing system, they're trying to dismantle all of science in the United States. US has had my entire life, it's been this sort of island in the world for doing science because of the federal funding system. You can make a career in science here. You can sustain research because of federal grants. The Trump administration has already cut about 8,000 federal grants for scientists ranging from public health to climate science. So now basically, my whole life, there have been scientists from around the world coming here, the best minds, the brightest minds in the entire world. Trump has destroyed that in less than 2 years. And I think it's going to take generations to rebuild that if we ever can.
1: Peter Kalmus, for those who haven't followed you on Democracy Now!, talk about your last arrest. We just have about 30 seconds. The reason you got arrested time and time again.
3: Yeah, so I've been arrested three times. The first time I attached myself to a door handle at JPMorgan Chase because they're the worst funders of this dishonest fossil fuel industry in the world. And the LA police had a huge response with like about 100 riot police. So that action went viral. And it felt like a way to communicate to the public, finally, just how serious this is. I want everyone to know that we are in extreme danger. It gets hotter and hotter and hotter every year. This summer, especially because of the El Nino, could be the hottest summer we've ever experienced in our lives, but it could also be the coolest summer for the rest of our lives.
1: Peter Kalmus, I want to thank you for being with us. Climate activist who just resigned from his post as a climate scientist at NASA's Jet Propulsion Lab. His new Substack post we'll link to as well. That does it for our show. I'm headed to the Sheffield Dock Fest in England. I'll be there on Thursday and Friday. We'll be broadcasting, and the film Steal the Story, Please, about Democracy Now! Will be premiering there. And then we'll be next week in Belfast in Northern Ireland for Docs Ireland. It'll be the first film to play at Docs Ireland. Then back to the United States, to Vermont next weekend, Juneteenth weekend, Burlington, Brattleboro, St. Johnsbury, and Montpelier. 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I'm Amy Goodman. Thanks so much for joining us.
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6: The following episode of Collective Shout discusses child sexual abuse. 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
7: My name is Katrina Nguyen, and I'm joining you from the Oregon coast. The topic I bring to you today isn't exactly sunshine and butterflies, but I believe we owe it to ourselves and our futures to spend time educating ourselves and weeding out impediments to what we hold as good and just. Of course, what is good and just can be subjective from person to person. However, in modern times, there are actually some subjects that we generally and universally agree upon. One of those subjects is that all children are entitled to healthy, happy, and innocent upbringings, free of exploitation and violence of any kind, especially of a sexual nature. My guest today will be sharing an alarming trend affecting the safety and innocence of children on e-commerce platforms that many of us use on a regular basis. And she'll help us understand how we can get involved to be a part of the solution. Caitlin Roper is a writer and campaigner against the sexual exploitation of women and girls. She is a founding member of Adopt Nordic WA to Fight Sex Trafficking and co-founder of the Feminist Academy of Technology and Ethics. Her writing has been featured in The Guardian, Huffington Post, ABC, Sydney Morning Herald, and Arena Magazine. And she has been interviewed on The Project, ABC's Late Line, and Triple J Hack. Her book, Sex Dolls, Robots, and Woman Hating, The Case for Resistance, is available from Spinifex Press. Caitlin is here with me today speaking on behalf of work she does with Collective Shout, an Australian-based organization that leads international grassroots campaigns against the objectification of women and sexualization of girls, especially in media, advertising, and popular culture, with many substantial wins across multiple sectors. Thanks so much for joining me today, Caitlin. Before we talk about the specific topic for today, I want to talk a bit about Collective Shout's vision, which is to see a world where objectification of women and sexualization of girls is unthinkable. I love that goal, that objectification and sexualization doesn't just appear, but it becomes unthinkable. Though we have our work cut out for us, I think we should aim for that very best outcome. Can you help listeners understand how Collective Shout defines objectification and sexualization?
8: Yeah, sure. Thank you for having me, Katrina, and for your interest in these topics. So objectification, we typically talk about sexual objectification. So I'll define this and then just give some examples for clarity. So sexual objectification, this happens when a person, most often a woman, is treated as a body or a series of body parts for others' use and consumption, or when her physical attributes and sexual capabilities are seen as representing her whole self, like that's all she is, or determining her value. So if we're talking about sexually objectifying representations of women in advertising, this might look like an ad depicting a woman without a head or a face, or a woman reduced to a single body part, maybe a close-up on her backside, or a pair of legs or breasts, women portrayed as interchangeable, as a stand-in for like a literal object, or women being defined by their sexual availability. So these sexually objectifying portrayals of women, they send the message that women are not quite human, that we're merely bodies or things, things to be looked at, things to be physically pleasing, things to be used for sex. Basically that we exist for men's sexual use and entertainment rather than being human beings worthy of dignity and respect in our own right. And when these kind of depictions of women are so routine, so normalized, and we, you know, we see them every day, this has a real impact on how men see women and how women see themselves. And we know from decades of empirical research that these kind of objectifying and dehumanizing portrayals of women harm women and girls in a range of ways. Research shows that regular, everyday kind of exposure to these depictions of women contribute to the dehumanization of women, where men regard women as objects that exist for their sexual enjoyment. They contribute to men's violence against women. Men tend to have a greater tolerance for and support for violence against women. They have less empathy for victims and an increased likelihood of violence perpetration. These kind of representations also damage women's physical, mental, and emotional well-being. You know, women are more likely to engage in self-objectification, to experience body dissatisfaction, poorer body image, essentially just feeling worse about their bodies and about themselves. So that's, in a nutshell, what sexual objectification is and why we work so hard to fight against it.
7: Okay, and would you say that objectification and sexualization is basically the same exact thing?
8: So they're related, and often we see them go hand in hand, but sexualization is a little bit different. So I'll explain that. I want to be clear in distinguishing between harmful sexualization and healthy sexuality, because there can be some confusion around the term sexualization. And I think people sometimes think when we call out sexualization that that's like an objection to sex or sexuality, and it's not. So sexualization, this is when a person's worth is defined by their physical appearance or sexual appeal. And according to the American Psychological Association, sexualization can occur when any one of these four things takes place. So first, when a person's value comes only from his or her sexual appeal to the exclusion of other characteristics. So it's all about how they look, how sexy they are, their personality, their other traits. None of that is relevant compared to their body and their appearance. Also, when a person is held to a standard that equates physical attractiveness, so really narrowly defined beauty standards, with being sexy, like there's just one way to be sexy and it's the same. And when a person is made into a thing for another person's sexual use, that's like the objectification we have just talked about. And finally, when sexuality is inappropriately imposed on a person. So this one's particularly relevant to children. We often talk about the sexualization of children where adult sexual concepts are prematurely imposed on children before they're developmentally ready. And the negative physical and mental health outcomes of this. And as I touched on, opposing harmful sexualization, like I've just talked about, that's not opposing sexuality. So sexualization, as I've just described, impedes the development and expression of healthy sexuality. It's a limited and limiting version of sexuality that kind of just reduces women and girls to what they can offer sexually. And we believe that girls have the right to healthy sexual development and to knowledge which equips and empowers them to make healthy decisions about their bodies and their relationships. So in challenging the sexualization of primarily women and children, we're trying to resist the cultural message that tells us our sexuality and our sexual appeal, that that's our only value.
7: Thanks so much. I think it's important to continually educate and remind ourselves in the most basic terms what we're working towards. So today's specific topic is an unfortunate and shocking development in the world of e-commerce, child sex dolls, or more appropriately, child sex abuse dolls. Can you educate our listeners what these child sex abuse dolls are and when you first became aware of them and where they're showing up currently?
8: Yeah, sure. So I've been researching this topic for many years now. Child sex abuse dolls are essentially what they sound like. They are lifelike replica, anatomically correct children. Typically little girls, very occasionally modeled on the bodies of little boys. I've probably seen a handful in the years that I've been researching this topic. And they come with penetrable orifices designed for men's sexual use. So essentially they're replica children, sex dolls for men to practice sexual abuse on. And we have found them on a number of, you know, mainstream global platforms, like you said, e-commerce platforms. We found them on Instagram and Twitter, and we've been campaigning against them for many years. Our first campaign against child sex abuse dolls was actually back in 2018. So a while back, we discovered them on an online shopping app called Wish. And, you know, we found these lifelike replica little girls, preteen. They were typically about 100 to 130 centimeters tall. I'm not sure what that is in inches, but they, you know, they had flat chests and they were marketed as having flat chests. So all their childlike features were really emphasized and that was sort of played up. and just really sexualized advertising material depicting these childlike dolls in vulnerable and sexualized ways. We also found replica child body parts, so like disembodied legs and things like that, all marketed for sexual use. And we successfully lobbied to get those products removed from Wish. And from there, we found countless child sex abuse doll accounts, like I said, on Instagram and on X or Twitter. We've managed to get some of them down, but it's really difficult working with those platforms. We've also found these products on mainstream online platforms. We've successfully gotten them removed from Wish, Alibaba or AliExpress, Made in China, Etsy, Temu and Shein. And for the last 6 months, we've had a campaign calling on Amazon to get rid of them. And over that time, the last six, nearly 7 months now, I've found more than 100 child sex abuse dolls on the platform. Some marketed as flat-chested, posed with stuffed animals, and we've even come across sex dolls modeled on the bodies of toddlers on Amazon.
7: That's just awful. So let's talk about the harms of these dolls. To me, it's pretty clear that we don't want to give people any more reason to sexualize children, real or not. It's kind of like when we played with toys as kids, it was kind of training us how to operate in the world. I don't feel like somebody abusing a child sex abuse doll is going to prevent them from abusing the actual child. However, some people believe that these will prevent pedophiles acting out on real children. What can you say to that?
8: Yeah, that's actually a really common response that I've heard. Like I said, I've been researching and writing about this topic for many years. And what I found is that even from well-meaning people, you know, the response is often, you know, these are vile, but isn't it better that predators use a doll than abuse an actual child? But it doesn't work like that. So first of all, and this is probably common sense, but child sex abuse dolls normalize and legitimize men's sexual use and abuse of children. We have cultural norms that say kids are off limits for sex. And when you have replica children being produced and sold for men's on-demand sexual use, then that's obviously undermining this really important norm. It makes it more normal, a little bit more acceptable to sexually use and abuse a child. And it's a very realistic replica child that offers no emotional feedback. So, you know, it's just going to be there and it's not going to cry. It's not going to say no or stop or resist in any way. And when men's sexual use and abuse of children is normalized and essentially encouraged like this, you know, this is in direct opposition to efforts to address child sexual abuse. And the other thing is, you know, this idea that child sex abuse dolls could prevent abuse and maybe they could be of some therapeutic benefit or something like that, but they don't prevent abuse. They actually increase the risk to children. So like we've touched on, some argue that these dolls could provide a sexual outlet to pedophiles, but the majority of these men are actually already offending against children in some way. So the vast majority of men found in possession of child sex abuse dolls are also found in possession of child sexual abuse material, which we used to call child pornography. But this is, you know, images and videos documenting the sexual abuse of children. So they're already offending in that sense. And we know that offenders typically engage in patterns of escalation. So maybe an offender starts by consuming child sexual abuse material, so viewing that content, and then they might escalate to acting out child abuse fantasies on a doll, and then proceed from there to contact offending against a child. So it's like having access to a realistic replica doll, like a stand-in for a child. It bridges that gap between fantasy and reality, and it's a step closer to acting out on an actual child. And we've also documented ways predators are incorporating actual children into their doll use. So this idea, oh, it's better they use a doll than a child. Well, it doesn't even work like that. It's not that kind of very neat doll over on this side and then child over on that side. In some cases, you know, we're seeing men printing photos of actual children's faces and attaching them to their dolls' heads. There was a case a couple of years ago in Australia where a primary school teacher printed off photos of his young students for that very purpose. So the idea that this is an alternative to harming children, it's like a new way of sexually exploiting children. We've also exposed manufacturers of these dolls who offer to customize them in the likeness of actual children. So pedophiles can send in a photo of a child known to them. And these days, you know, smartphones, it could be even a child on the street, it could be a photo taken from social media, or like I said, a child even in their care. And they can send that into the manufacturer, and the manufacturer will create a lifelike replica doll modeled on that child, complete with penetrable orifices. While I was doing research for my book, I spent some time lurking on pedophile forums and found that child sex abuse doll owners were using their dolls to create new child sexual abuse material. So they would film themselves performing sex acts on their childlike doll for other forum members. And what would happen is that the other forum members would make requests for specific acts to be performed on the dolls. And some of these dolls were even modeled on infants, not just children, but babies. And earlier this year in the city that I live in, which is Perth in Western Australia, a child sex abuse doll owner named Jason William Forbes was arrested for his plot to abduct a child and keep them in a soundproofed attic. And he had researched ways to approach and restrain a child. He'd spent months scoping out daycare centers and schools and had planned, you know, in great detail what he was going to do. And he was found in possession of tens of thousands of images and videos of child sexual abuse material, which is no great surprise. But he was caught after police searched his house when the Australian Border Force had intercepted a second child sex abuse doll that he'd purchased. So, you know, when these men practice acts of child sexual abuse on a replica doll, this doesn't satisfy them. It doesn't sort of function as a sexual outlet and meet that desire. There's that pattern of escalation. And we can see here just one example of men escalating from using a doll to preying on actual children. So this idea that, you know, that it might be awful, but still better than abusing a child, or that it could be helpful.

0: I searched on Amazon. So I'm just kind of curious what your act what your actions are have been, against Amazon, and how what's going on? What's the status so far?
1: Sure. Yeah, well, we've found these products, or we've searched for these products and found them on Amazon.com, like the US website and Amazon Australia. I'm confident they'll be on other Amazon websites, but that's what we've done for now. So we first exposed Amazon in November of last year, and this was just immediately following our victory getting these dolls off Shein and Temu after like a year-long campaign. So we thought now's a good time to, we found them on Amazon as well. Now's a good time to jump on Amazon and call on them to similarly take action. We know Amazon has had a really long history of selling child sex abuse dolls and other exploitative and illegal items. One of our first campaigns actually was against Amazon back in, I think, 2009. We were calling on Amazon to remove an ebook that they were selling called The Pedophile's Guide to Love and Pleasure. And it was authored by a pedophile, and it was an instructional manual to pedophiles on how to sexually abuse children, how to groom them, and how to get away with it. And we had to fight for months to get that down because Amazon defended it as free speech. So that's just one example of, some of the content that Amazon has hosted and defended in the past. And we found various products over the years, but child sex abuse dolls, we found these items last November. We went out on it. We created an action button where our supporters can take action really easily. And this might have been what you did. So you can basically just click a button and send a pre-written email to Amazon executives. And we've had close to 3,000 emails sent to Amazon. But essentially, Amazon has ignored us and failed to take any meaningful action to rid the platform of these dolls. When our campaign has generated media attention, which it has on a couple of occasions, journalists have reached out to Amazon asking questions, and reps repeat the same claim every time that they have strict policies against so-called child pornography and sex dolls with a childlike appearance, and that they, their child protection is a priority and all of those, they say all the right things, but they continue to advertise and profit from them. And then, we find more, and the journalists get in touch again, and Amazon says the same thing. We have strict policies. Well, obviously they don't, or they're not being enforced. But we also, members of our team have also been blocked on X by Amazon CEO Andy Jassy when we brought this to his attention. So it's clear Amazon knows about the problem, but just doesn't really want to do anything about it. So we're also aware of journalists asking Amazon if they supplied Jason William Forbes, the child sex abuse doll owner in my city, with the doll that he practiced on before escalating to his plot to kidnap a child. And Amazon has refused to answer the question. So I don't know what that means, but we found that interesting. We want to know also how many predators Amazon has supplied with child sex abuse dolls and how many crimes against children they've facilitated. We feel that Amazon can't have it both ways. They can't keep repeating this line about prioritizing child protection while selling child sexual abuse material and profiting from it. So it's been about 7 months now. We're still pressing forward. Some of these campaigns take longer than others. So I think if Amazon thinks that we're going to get bored and go away, they're in for a bit of a surprise because we're not going anywhere. But we are hopeful that, in time and with adequate pressure, they'll realize they have to actually do something about it. They can't keep going like this, and it's just not acceptable in this day and age to be hosting advertising and profiting from the sale of illegal child abuse material.
0: So this may be something you may not know, I'm not really sure, but you just said illegal material. So I'm kind of curious about the laws. What laws are kind of protecting sellers and Amazon? What laws are what can we use for our legal tools to put pressure on them in a real way, other than, I mean, not to say that what you're doing is not real, but if we were a lawyer taking them on, what laws are there, or are there none? And this might be weird because you're in Australia and we're in the US, but I mean, you probably have come across something.
1: Yeah, that's a good question. In Australia, child sex abuse dolls are illegal. In 2019, our Child Exploitation Legislation Act was amended to include childlike dolls. So they are

0: treated as child sexual abuse material in Australia. We also have different states have their own laws as well, which can make it a bit easier for policing. But in the US, there's not uniform laws. So some states have passed laws specifically criminalizing child sex abuse styles, for example, possession, advertising, selling, soliciting, all these kind of things. But not all states have those laws. But then some states and some countries as well don't necessarily have specific laws against child sex abuse styles, but they use their existing laws like on child sex abuse material or obscenity to classify those objects in that way. So they still might ban the products, even if there's not technically a specific law about child sex abuse dolls. So that said, like I said, they're illegal in Australia. It's illegal to advertise them. It's illegal to do any of those things. And Amazon Australia continues to advertise illegal child sex abuse dolls. So it seems that even the law is not adequate when Amazon is not enforcing their own policies.
1: So, you know, you've had all of these actions, you know, you said something like 3,000 and no one from Amazon is really responding. I mean, it sounds like they're just blocking you. I mean, what is the next step? And, you know, if people are listening and they're, you know, they're kind of like, oh, I want to get involved with this fight too. I mean, what would you suggest them doing? I mean, I guess just writing executives, but let me know what you're thinking and what's your next step?
0: Yeah, so on our next steps, we do have a few things in the mix. We're working with members of parliament here in Australia. We actually have plans and we're sort of strategizing around this now, but to get global uniform legislation criminalizing these dolls everywhere. But in the meantime, because that's sort of a bigger job, you know, we're trying to, you know, engage Amazon and get them to take action here. But I'm not sure if you heard last year, there was a big sort of thing about Shein because they were exposed selling these products before they ultimately removed them. And what happened was that in France, the politician said, if you don't get rid of these illegal items, then we're going to block your access to the French marketplace. You can't operate in France anymore. So I'm wondering if that's the next step here for us in Australia to engage with politicians and get them to go to Amazon and say, if you're going to continue to flout the law and sell illegal child sexual abuse material, you don't get to operate in this country anymore. Because I think the only thing that's going to, you know, really motivate them, because clearly just the idea of, you know, having a platform that doesn't sell child abuse material or supply pedophiles with child abuse material, that's, you know, that's not enough motivation to get them to act. But if they know they're going to be losing a lot of money and a lot of business, maybe they care about money. So that might be the next step there. But in terms of how listeners can get involved and what they can do, we'd love for listeners to use our action button to send an email to Amazon execs. It's really quick and easy. And you can find it on our website, collectiveshout.org, or all over our socials. And we'd also encourage people, you know, they can reach out to Amazon on their own if they like, post about it on social media or share our posts. We're posting all about this on the social, so you can share those posts with your friends. And just talk about it with people, like tell people that it's happening. And you know, it's, I think it's important that people know. And I think a lot of people probably don't know and will be quite shocked to learn that these sort of products are being easily sold on Amazon. But yeah, it's clear that Amazon's not going to act unless compelled to do so. So the more public pressure on them, the better. Like they might think we're going to get bored and go away, but we're not going anywhere. We're going to keep calling them out and keep holding them accountable. So any support from your listeners would be great.
1: Thank you for the work that you and Collective Shout are doing. I know it's not easy work. It's not really an easy conversation to have too. You know, it's not like, you know, we have a lot of things going on in our lives and this is not really the topic that like, oh, let's talk about this in our free time. But, you know, we do have to hold these platforms accountable. And I mean, I don't like a world where these are being sold and created. I do have a question about, you know, you've been targeting the selling of these items. I'm kind of curious if you've worked at all on the actual makers of the products.
0: Yeah, one of my colleagues, she's been doing quite a bit of research on the manufacturers. So they mainly come out of China and Japan. So we're looking into some of the factories where these products are made and everything. And we have been liaising with law enforcement here that so is like sort of specializing in child sexual abuse and exploitation. So, that is something kind of behind the scenes we're looking at and working on as well.
1: You already gave the Collective Shout website. You're free to, say it again. We have a minute if you want to close with anything.
0: Yeah, sure. So if listeners do want to learn more, if they'd like to get involved with this campaign or others, you can find us at collectiveshout.org. We're also on the socials. We're on Facebook, Instagram, X, LinkedIn, and YouTube. So, feel free to follow or connect with us there. I'm on Instagram at it's Caitlin Roper, if anyone's interested in that. I think just lastly, I think that we often feel really powerless, and particularly now, I guess just, the state of the world, things feel really bleak sometimes. And I think we feel like we just can't change things. But when we come together, when thousands of people around the world take even some small action or speak out, that's how change is made. That's how Collective Shout, we've had 42 victories last year, some of them global. And it's because people come together and speak out. So, we've gotten child sex abuse dolls off six global platforms so far. We're not going to stop putting pressure on Amazon until they get rid of them for good too. So, feel heartened that there is hope that we can actually change these things, and you do have power if you speak out. We can make change.
1: Thanks so much, Caitlin. Thanks everyone for tuning in. Next month, I'll be back with a colleague of Caitlin's talking about a major win Collective Shout has had against the loathsome Andrew Tate. And we'll talk about related ongoing issues in media and popular culture. See you then.

Hi there, I'm Anthony Alvarado, and this is Note to Self. Today's show is called Clothes Are a Part of Your Psyche. Let me explain that, what I mean by that, in just a second. So I just got back from Hawaii this past weekend, and it was a nice break from the rain here in Portland. I spent my days swimming around in the ocean and reading paperback books while working on a tan. That's kind of what I do when I go somewhere tropical, is lay around and read books and jump in the ocean, get out and read books, repeat. And it's impossible not to spend time in Hawaii without just being struck by the genuine vibe of what they call the aloha spirit, which is not, it's not just like a, a travel brochure thing. It's a real thing. Like, people are really friendly everywhere you go. It's kind of crazy. It's kind of like, what's going on here? Everybody's so nice and so friendly and open. And sorry, Portland. It was like a noticeable difference. If you've been to Hawaii, you know what I'm talking about. And yeah, people just really genuinely feel relaxed and laid back there. And it's cool. It's good. I like it. The weather's really nice, so obviously that's probably a part of it, but it's also cultural, I think, you know, and some places are just friendlier, and Hawaii's definitely high up there on that list of places that are friendlier, and, you know, there's other places that are not. Not going to name names, France. Sorry, I'm not trying to pick a fight with anyone here. I'm just saying there's, you know, you travel, you notice that there's different vibes everywhere you go, right? And now, you know, people often say that Portland has kind of like a more, I don't know, Portland's a weird case. And I'm not trying to get too into like the Portland psyche on this particular episode. I know we have a reputation for being sort of passive aggressive. I don't know. I can't really speak to that too much because I've kind of grown up here. So I don't, I'm like a fish in water. I'm used to it. Portland to me just seems normal, regular, you know? But as opposed to, like, if you travel, you go to Philadelphia and people are aggressive. And they're kind of proud of that. Like, my buddy who lives in Philly says, yeah, it's great. At least you know how everyone really feels towards you. Which I guess is cool if you like knowing that people around you are just filled with rage. But, Hawaii's all sunshine and good vibes. And it's contagious. A lot of that is the weather, like I was saying, but honestly, I was thinking about this as I got off the plane back in rainy gray Portland. I was thinking that I think the clothes have something to do with it too. It's hard to be pissed off and angry or take yourself too seriously when you're wearing flip-flops and aloha shirts with the colorful prints. And that's like what everybody wears, for real. So upon returning to gray and rainy Portland and immediately going from wearing flip-flops and Hawaiian shirts to having to bundle up in a coat and a wool hat to go outside, I was really struck by just how big of an impact the clothes that you wear have on your vibe, right? I think that's something that we kind of take for granted or don't think about. And it's interesting. You know, I think on some level, we all know that the clothes that you wear, you dress a certain way, you maybe appear more or less fashionable, or, you know, you could be one of those people that claims that you don't really pay attention to fashion, but that ends up being its own fashion. But I guess what I'm saying is that I think our clothes affect our vibe in an interesting way that we don't usually think about. Now, I'm not saying that, like, you know, leather boots are better or worse than flip-flops. They're just a different vibe. And that's something worth kind of considering, because I think it's like a part of human nature, of the human psyche, that we often don't think about. We think about the fashion part, like how we look to others, but we don't often think about how our clothes might be affecting our own, like, vibe and our own, like, inner identity. So that's what the making the switch from Hawaii
to Portland got me thinking about. So just some examples. Stiff boots, for example, those make you stand up a bit taller, maybe more confident. I mean, they literally make you taller. They've got like a heel. And I think that that affects your vibe too, like standing up taller and a little bit of a posture change. The forward tilt of the boot, that's going to like lock in your posture a little bit different and give you kind of a more confident stride, a more rooted, grounded, solid vibe and persona. And I think that this kind of way of thinking about how clothing and shoes and jewelry, stuff like this, subtly affects our vibe is almost a form of magic, I would call it. I mean, compare boots to sneakers. Sneakers are what most people wear most of the time these days. They're comfortable, they're squishy in comparison to like a dress shoe or a boot. And, you know, dress shoes or flip-flops, these are totally different vibes. They're going to make you feel totally different. You're going to inhabit your body differently, literally from the ground up. Or consider the hat, a baseball cap. It feels very youthful, sporty. While a beanie might feel a bit crafty or artisan or simply functional. And a straw hat has a completely different vibe and so on. I know plenty of guys who never take off their baseball cap. You probably do too. It's like it becomes a part of their face almost. Or think of, a different example, scarves. The mere fact of having a scarf on tends to elevate the head to add a bit of a monkish or flowy quality. Think of like Jedi robes. And I'm not talking here about how the clothes look. I'm talking about how your wardrobe makes you feel. There's something subtle that is there with us all day, every day in the clothes that we wear. And, you know, that's not even to mention like colors. Jewelry is another great example of this. A necklace kind of draws attention to your throat and chest. There's something subtly sensual about a necklace. While a ring, depending on the size and color, can convey all kinds of different things. Some other examples, a cardigan can signal like a scholarly thoughtfulness. A denim jacket feels kind of unpretentious. Sunglasses convey a little bit of detachment. And all of this is maybe kind of obvious when you think about it. But when was the last time you really did? It's like the story of the fish who is asking, well, what is water? You know, we're so used to it, we forget it's there. So that was kind of my interesting, weird thought for the week that I had upon returning to rainy Portland. And I think the key realization is, sure, we all know your clothing tells a story to other people, you know, kind of signaling the tribe you associate with, you know, whether you're kind of like a bookish or brainy person or into sports or the gym or your favorite band or sports team. Like that's the surface level of wardrobe that we all think of. But what we forget is that that is sending signals back to ourselves about our own identity and kind of informing the way you inhabit your own persona, I think in a really interesting way that you can kind of play with. For example, right now I'm growing a beard for the holidays, for the winter season. I've always noticed that when I have a beard, I just, I feel like people interact with me in a slightly different way. So that's the sort of thing that I'm talking about, is the way that clothes convey the subtle but powerful information, not just to others, but to ourselves. They can be forms of armor. They can be tactile information that we are reading in how the clothes that we wear feel on ourselves, whether they're warm or light or flowy linen or cotton, whatever. Clothes are really a sort of a feedback loop, an identity feedback loop that becomes self-reinforcing. You pick a hat or a bracelet or a pair of shoes, and then you subconsciously project that story outward, and it's reflected back to you. Our clothes are a part of how we inhabit our identity, and that's a fun thing to play with, regardless of the weather. And yeah, you're in rainy Portland Decembers, you definitely have a lot of options.
That's my show for today. This is Note to Self. Be sure to check out the show, and you know, it's helpful if you subscribe to it.

0: 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I'm Hannah Francis. 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Street Roots is a nonprofit organization in Portland, Oregon, that creates income opportunities for people experiencing homelessness and poverty by producing a newspaper and other media that are catalysts for individual and social change. Today, I have here with me Street Roots correspondent Tara Bennett about her recent article, Living Memory. Researchers say the Vanport Cottonwoods are among the survivors of the Vanport flood, which ravaged the city in 1948. Thanks for being here, Tara. How's it going?
1: Good. How about you?
0: Pretty good. Yeah, thank you. Great article. I wonder if we could start off talking a little bit about the Vanport flood in 1948, just in case listeners haven't heard about it before. It's definitely becoming more well known. But yeah, will you just tell me a little bit about this?
1: Yeah, so Vanport was a city constructed during the World War II period, around the time America got involved in the war and started having a really high need for just a really high manufacturing need. And Portland and Vancouver are some of the biggest inland ports in the country, and so this area was a really big hotspot for aircraft carrier production in particular. And so Vanport was created to house a lot of laborers who migrated to the PNW area during World War II. And it was the creation of a shipping magnate named Henry Kaiser, who was he was a businessman, and he went around the country recruiting people, mostly BIPOC people, low-income BIPOC people, and recruiting them to work in the shipyards in Vanport. And so Vanport was the most racially diverse city in Oregon at the time. There's a lot of reasons for that. Oregon had a very large Ku Klux Klan presence, has had that throughout history, and it was still very present in the 1940s. And the real estate board in Oregon actually had regulations barring BIPOC people from purchasing and owning property. And so this was kind of like the start of just some really intense redlining that has been happening in Oregon, you know, forever, since the state's inception. And so Vanport was kind of the exception to that reality in Oregon because of the circumstances of the war. But the thing is that Vanport was, like, physically, infrastructurally, not built well, built using cheap materials in a floodplain. And what ended up happening was that in May of 1948, the Columbia River flooded, and Vanport did not have the infrastructure to survive such a natural disaster. And the main problem was that a lot of Vanport residents weren't really informed about, like, the truth of the situation, about the dikes. Like, dikes are what are used to sustain landmass during flood events, and they weren't being told that the dikes were not in good condition and were going to break. And it just ended up being this really horrible event, just like a Katrina level kind of natural disaster, with like tens of thousands of people homeless afterwards, and many people died, unfortunately. And yeah, and it was just this like horrible thing.
0: It's a really gnarly part of our history. And yeah, I mean, from what I understand, the like officials of Vanport were telling the citizens that like it was fine and that they could stay where they were. Even though like people knew it was sketchy, they were like, no, it's fine, just stay there. Which is like, whoa, really horrible. Anyways, so thank you for that background. So this story is about some of the cottonwood trees in that area that are being commemorated right now. So could you tell me a little bit more about these cottonwood trees and why they're so important?
1: Yeah, totally. So the Cottonwood Dedication is a project from the Oregon State Heritage Tree Program, which basically seeks to find something, one last physical remnant of Vanport to commemorate. And so the three folks that I talked to, who were the three main people organizing the commemoration, Dave Hedberg, Ryan Gilpin, and Thomas Menzin, they worked together using archival aerial photography and then field research going out to the historic Vanport site, which is now the Portland International Raceway, and then comparing their in-person findings to this archival photography. And basically they can't be 100% sure that this grove of cottonwoods that they found were actually there at the Vanport site in the 1940s, and that they survived the flood, but they are pretty sure that they were. There's good evidence supporting that. And I think the main point of like dedicating these trees and doing this kind of thing was to express a message about Vanport and about history, and that, maybe we can't like see Vanport with our eyes anymore, other than perhaps like these natural, possibly remnants. It still lives with us, in the present. And yeah, it was super cool to attend the dedication.
0: I'd love to hear more about the event itself, but first, I wonder if you could tell me a little bit more about the Oregon Heritage Tree Program, like what it is and what does that do to a tree when it becomes a part of that program?
1: Yeah, totally. So the Heritage Tree Program is a volunteer-based organization that runs on Oregon State grants, I believe. And basically what they do is anyone can nominate a tree to be added to this registry of heritage trees, Oregon heritage trees. And so there's a bunch of different like qualifiers that can be accepted, so like historical significance or like community significance, or basically if you can make an argument that this tree is important to Oregon's heritage, then possibly it can be admitted to this program, which I think is super cool because it's like pretty low barrier of entry. But yeah, basically, that's it. And Dave Hedberg, who I mentioned, he emceed the event. He is on that committee. And something Dave Hedberg said that I found super important is he's a tree guy, obviously. He's on the Oregon, he's on a committee for it, multiple. But he really believes in trees' ability to tell stories and, natural life in this area tells a story about, human history and natural history, obviously, but all the trees in this area are the result of human decisions, or, they're here one way or another because of human decisions. And he was kind of realizing that a lot of the heritage trees represent these stories about that are very, how do I say, like white. They're white. And, that means like they represent a portion, but that's a problem because that's not all of the history that Oregon has. Like Dave Hedberg, he thinks that's censorship, and so his goal with this Vanport dedication was really to address that lapse, like to choose a tree that represents an oral history, something maybe outside of this hyper-regulated canon that was very clearly in the dedication, like a huge part of the thought going into this ceremony.
0: This seems like a really amazing event. It was the 86th group of trees to be added to this list, right?
1: Yeah.
0: Will you tell me a little bit more about that ceremony and like who was there?
1: Yeah, totally. So, Dave Hedberg, who I mentioned, Ryan Gilpin, who is a local arborist, the third person on the team, Thomas Menzin, couldn't make it, but a lot of cool Oregon community leaders and people attended. So Ed Washington was there, who's a well-known civil activist and leader and community member in Portland, and he also is he lived in Vanport. I think he was around like 8 years old when the flood happened. So he spoke. That was super cool. Lavita Gilmore Jones, who is a descendant of a family in Vanport. David Harrelson, the cultural resources manager for the Confederated Tribes of the Grand Ronde. And then Portland City Councilor Alana Pirtle Guinea also attended.
0: Obviously, like this Cottonwood Grove is nearby Vanport, or what used to be Vanport. And I'm curious, like, if you could explain a little bit of like what is left there.
1: Yeah, okay. Well, not really anything. Most of the historic Vanport site is now the Portland International Raceway. That's like or like a large portion of it. And so the Cottonwood Grove is next to the PIR. And then the rest of the Vanport site is mostly now wetland that was artificially constructed to mitigate damage from the airport, the PDX airport. That's basically it.
0: It's a really fascinating history there. Is there anything else that you wanted to add to this interview?
1: I'll just add that Dave Hedberg, chair of the Oregon State Heritage Tree Program, really encourages people to nominate trees. Anybody can nominate a tree, and if you look up the Heritage Tree Program, it's on the Portland City website. There's a form to nominate the tree, and he just says like we really need more diverse stories like this as like to be integrated into the Oregon canon because they deserve to be there. And yeah, nominate a tree.
0: And then where can folks get a copy of Street Roots and read this article?
1: You can buy Street Roots pretty much anywhere from a vendor for $1 plus a tip.
0: Perfect. Thank you so much. 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

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This show has been on the air before, but we loved it so much we thought we'd share it again. 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

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On the coast in Nehalem, Manzanita, and Rockaway Beach at 91.7 FM. My name is Alex, and this is Mazes. So excited to be kicking off the music programming for today, Wednesday, April 8th. Lots of amazing shows ahead of us today. On Mazes, we play 1 hour of jazz adjacent new release music. We have a lot of things to play for you today, but up first, we've got Freedom Day by Terry Lynn Carrington. Enjoy.

My name is Alex, and you're listening to Mazes on X-Ray FM. That last song was Shalos with a cover of Muse's Hysteria. Before that, Jordan Reiki with Monsters. Today's show was kicked off with Terry Lynn Carrington and Freedom Day. Right now, we're listening to Momoko Gill with River.

My name is Alex, and you're listening to Mazes on X-Ray FM. This last song was Laura Meesh with Kairos. Before that, Marta Sanchez with Frost Bloom. Before that, Tom Meesh with Echo from the Flames. And before that, Jonathan Levy with The Good I Have. Hope you're having a great Wednesday afternoon so far. Up next, we've got the latest from Adrian Young. The next song's Respond to Sound.

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From what for me was one of the great records of the mid-90s, that's Velvet Crush from the Matthew Sweet produced Teenage Symphonies to God, featuring the great Rick Gretsch. That's Hold Me Up. Hey there, y'all. I'm Ray-Ban Jan. You have tuned in to Modeling Radio. This is X-Ray FM here in Portland, where radio is yours. It's kind of a muggy, a little bit humid Wednesday afternoon here in the Rose City. I think it's just supposed to heat up real good for the weekend. So start hydrating now and make some weekend plans to get in the water. And in the meantime, we will spend some time together. I've got lots of great old rock and roll for you today. We're going to hear from, amongst others, the Flamin' Groovies, the Rolling Stones, Graham Parker, The Jam, Gang of Four. I could go on and on with the classic rock, well, classic in my mind anyway, that I'm going to be playing for you. But, you know, I got new stuff for you as well. The Real Numbers have a new record out on Slumberland. Robin Hitchcock's got a new one coming up. I've got a new track from that. Portland's own Mo Troper has just put out a new one. I'm going to play you something from that a little bit later. But right now, this is Girl Trouble. From their first record in like 23 years. Really good. It's called As Is. I've been playing tracks off of it the last few weeks, and I've got a brand new one from Girl Trouble to play for you right now. This one is called Can You Dig It? Yeah, I'm sure you can. And you're digging it right now on X-Ray FM. X-Ray here in Portland, where radio is yours. So take it.

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0: That was a brand new from the Minneapolis band Real Numbers, from their brand new record on Slumberland, which is called Was It Always This Way. That song was called Never Never Again. Before that, something new from the great Robin Hitchcock from the new record out on Tiny Ghost, The Confuser. We heard How to Feel All Right, and we started off that set, Girl Trouble, band fronted by the legendary Calvin Johnson, from their brand new record, first one in 20 some odd years. We heard the song Can You D-I-G-I-T. Well, we're gonna careen from a set full of new music straight into a set full of classics. What did I just do? I stepped all over my background music. I do that sometimes. I just did it. Anyway, classic set coming up, including Flamin' Groovies, The Rolling Stones, Johnny Thunders, and The Heartbreakers. And right now, Johnny Thunders' old band, The New York Dolls. All this on X-Ray FM.
1: When I say I'm in love, you best believe I'm in love, L-U-V.

That's the late, great Johnny Thunders and his band, the Heartbreakers. Johnny Thunders, a founding member of the New York Dolls from his solo album, LAMF. We heard Born to Lose. We started off that set with Johnny Thunders' first great band, the New York Dolls, from their self-titled debut release. We heard Looking for a Kiss. And then Flamin' Groovies, an early track featuring the great Roy Loney on vocals. From Flamingo, we heard Second Cousin, which kind of sounds wrong on the face of it, but it turns out that you can legally marry your second cousin in every single one of these United States. So if you like your second cousin, you know, it's okay. It's okay with me. Right in the middle of that set, the Rolling Stones, who have a new record out, but I played a track from an old record. I played Live With Me. I am Ray Van Jan. This is Mod Lang Radio. Coming up, tracks from Graham Parker, Gang of Four, Heavenly, who's going to be in town later in the month. And this one right here, which, I don't know, right now, this one has kind of a special resonance with me. This is The Jam from All Mod Cons. This one is called It's Too Bad. I'm Ray Van Jan. You've tuned in to X-Ray.

from their, I believe it's their most recent release, Highway to Heavenly. That's Heavenly featuring the great Amelia Fletcher, searching for a place where she just fits in. Well, that turns out to be Portland Town, where Amelia and Heavenly will be appearing at the Aladdin Theater on the 26th of this very month. We started off that set with The Jam from All Mod Cons. We heard It's Too Bad. And then Graham Parker with his fantastic backing band, The Rumor. From Squeezing Out Sparks, we heard Nobody Hurts You. And Gang of Four in the set from Entertainment with Damaged Goods. Let's just keep the classics rolling here on X-Ray. Coming up, Velvet Underground, Blondie. But first, here's The Nerves on X-Ray.

from a live album recorded in 1969 that's aptly named 1969 Live Volume 1. That's Velvet Underground with Beginning to See the Light. Wouldn't it have been great to have been there, although you'd be like 95 years old now, so that's the downside. Started off that set with The Nerves, Hanging on the Telephone, Blondie from their debut release, Rip Her to Shreds. I was kind of like wandering around today wondering, why do I feel so good? And then I realized it's because DJ Kiki is back in Portland and Music for Neighbors is live today. So stay tuned for that. I'm going to leave you with one last track. This is brand new from Portland's own Mo Troper. He's got a new single. You can either hear it on Bandcamp or you can just stay tuned for it, because I'm going to play it right now on my way out of here. This one is called The Best Seat in the House. I'm not going to be around next week. Going to be down in California. But I do have a special guest host. You're going to have to tune in to see who it is. Anyway, thanks for tuning in. Take care. Adios, amigos. Here's Mo Troper. I'll see you next week, in a couple of weeks.

That's Mo for you, Mo Troper, closing out Ray-Ban Jan's show, Modeling, and grooving into my show. I'm DJ Kiki here with Music for Neighbors, and you know what? 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And we are happy to be here to listen to the Tripes doing Music for Neighbors. 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

We're going to listen to that in a little bit. That's Golem. But we were, I just want to recount what we were listening to, because there's a lot of good stuff, a lot of stuff I haven't played before. Some tips from various people as to what to check out. So that last one we heard was Spoils. I think they're from Cincinnati, and it's from their record Mile Wide, Inch Deep. And we heard the song Red Roof. Before that, Real Power from Golem. From the Beat Goes On record, we heard Florence Door, as recommended by Robert Christgau in his newsletter. Worst Mistake was that slightly twangy song from her. Hold the Spark was the record it came from. Adam Brodsky brought us American Epitaph's song, something from that latest album, American Epitaph. Achy Breaky America, Ain't That the Truth? Lug was an instrumental we heard from the Mr. Pop record From the Clean out of New Zealand, a much cleaner country than we are. And as far as I know, not as many issues as we have. I'm not really sure. I want to go there someday. Music for Neighbors started the set from the Tripes, still happily residing in New Jersey and keeping it going. Now we are going to hear a little bit more Golem. We just got that false start before that mic break. With Lara G, the ever-present, wonderful Lara G. And it again is from The Beat Goes On. So let me get this queued up, turn it up so that we get to start with a bang the way it should go. And here we go. Music for Neighbors doing Staring, Bliss Mix, Golem, Lara G. Radio's yours.

Tom Tom Club with Mauro Ferrucci and Plaster Hands. Oh yeah, here they go.

Dreiser from Loud Bloom doing Laurel and Gollum with Lara G doing Staring, the Bliss mix. More coming up. Purple, Ivy.

Yes, here I am again at the Reserve. Bark Your Head Off, Dog. That's the name of the album. Came out a while back. Hop Along was the band. Francis Quinlan, the lead voice there. How simple was that song? That's the title, How Simple. It's not that simple, but it was a great song in my humble opinion. Greg Freeman before that with Come and Change My Body. Before that, Purple Ivy Shadows with a really long weirdo version of Dance Floor's Shiny Under Junkie, alternative funhouse take, something just recently released but recorded back at Funhouse Studios many years ago in the 90s. How to or Love to Love You Baby from a remix of Tom Tom Club doing that song, remixed by Mauro Ferrucci and Plaster Hands. We have time for a bit more, and then Dave brings in his jalopy with a lot of tunes in it, because that's the way Dave rolls. And we're going to roll out of here with Hey Baby by Flory, another Philadelphia band. Hop Along is Philly. Where's some other Phillies in there? Adam Brodsky started us. He's from Philly, I think. Flory, X-Ray, Radio's yours.

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